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1: And welcome back. George Norrie along with Lisa Pease. Lisa's website is linked up at coasttocoastam.com. Lisa, if Sirhan was a patsy, who recruited him?
6: Yes, that's a good question. And I'm not sure I can give you a name, but I definitely can give you an agency because I really think the CIA was in the business of recruiting people who were highly hypnotizable. And in addition, Sirhan studied 4 spy languages in school. He studied German, Russian, Chinese, and he already spoke Arabic and English. So he's exactly the type, and he was actually very bright. So he's really the type of person the CIA would want to, you know, keep a handle on. And it's possible they were even interested in him going as far back as his ROTC days in college. That said, you know, Sirhan, being an immigrant, had trouble getting jobs and had a real love for horses. He just loved horses. And he was a very small guy, so he dreamt of being a jockey, went to the horse ranches out in Corona, went to Santa Anita, where he was hired by a trainer to be, you know, first a hot walker for the horses. After they race, they have to be walked to cool down, and then was trusted to be an exercise boy. But while exercising one of the horses, and they do this in the very early morning hours on tracks, you know, before everybody is up, and it was, the fog came in and his horse, you know, basically took a roll and crushed him and hurt him. And he had some injuries, and he had to go to a hospital to get treated. And interestingly enough, one of the CIA's hypnotists talked about how hospitals are one of their best recruiting grounds for people. They can spot like people who are highly hypnotizable in hospitals. So I really think that's where he became somebody's project. Now, this was 67, so this is way before Bobby Kennedy was running for president. I don't think Sirhan was being groomed to be part of a plot against Bobby at that point in time. I think he was just being groomed to be one of the CIA's assets without his knowledge, because that's usually how they do it. They don't usually go knock at your door and say, hey, you know, you want to join us at the CIA? They subtly, you know, get you in their control. And so anyway, then as the assassination is approaching, I mean, as the California primary is approaching, the CIA would be looking not only for an opportunity to kill Robert Kennedy, but they would be looking for the perfect patsy. And so if you look at the date, you know, June 4th was right before the Six-Day War that had happened a year earlier. I think it started on June 5th, which is exactly the moment that Bobby was shot, was June 5th, shortly after midnight.
1: He died the next day, right?
6: Exactly. He died like 26 hours after that. Yes. So, you know, as we talk, it's, you know, it's almost happening 58 years ago. It's kind of eerie to be thinking about that. But because that was an important date of significance to Israel, what better than to use a Palestinian immigrant and give him an Israeli motive? Because Sirhan had no explanation. Right after the shooting, he couldn't explain why he had done it. He couldn't believe he had done it. But everybody told him, hey, people saw you shooting and they caught you with a gun in your hand. You must be guilty. And, you know, even his lawyers just assumed he had to be guilty. No one even considered for a moment that he might have been set up.
1: But didn't he want to plead guilty, Lisa, and a judge refused to take it?
6: Well, his team wanted to plead him guilty, yes. And the judge did refuse to take it, yes. You know, Sirhan was just doing whatever his lawyers told him because he trusted them, you know. Sirhan himself did not want to plead guilty because he didn't remember doing it. But he did say, he said something like, I would rather be killed, you know, and say I did it for some reason than for people to just think I'm somehow insane and just killed him for no reason.
1: He wanted to be executed, didn't he?
6: That's a misreading. During the trial, he got really frustrated with the way his defense team was handling the case. So he said he went to the judge, you know, in chambers, and he wanted to fire his team and they wouldn't let him. And he's like, well, then I'm going to ask to be executed. You know, he wanted to represent himself because he felt the lawyers were doing a really bad job. And the judge is like, no, you have no legal training. You know, that would be a disaster. We're not going to let you represent yourself. And so then he said, well, then I would like to be executed.
5: Fox News on Demand, WGIRAM.com.
6: Now, this has been taken as, and then he also said, I killed him with, you know, 20 years malice aforethought, because they were talking about things that had happened to him at 4 years old, and he was being sarcastic.
1: Yeah.
6: Like, yeah, all that made me want to kill Bobby Kennedy, you know, 20 years later. But it was reported as if he had confessed to the crime, which that was not a confession, you know, and that, yes, he wanted to plead guilty and that he wanted to be executed. So there's a context to all of that that's missing. So technically true that, yes, he did say he killed him with 20 years malice aforethought. But was that a confession? No. Did his lawyers want him to plead guilty? Yes. Did Sirhan himself want to plead guilty? No, he didn't remember having done it. Why would he confess to a crime he didn't remember committing?
1: Would Bobby Kennedy have beaten Richard Nixon in a head-to-head competition?
6: I guess we won't know. I would like to think yes, because his brother did, and Bobby was seen by a lot of people as the second coming of JFK. And proof of that is still online. If you go and look at Bobby Kennedy shows up at the Democratic Convention in 1964, right after John Kennedy had been killed and Lyndon Johnson got the nomination, but Bobby showed up to give a speech. He got a 20-minute standing ovation. They wouldn't let him speak. They just clapped for 20 minutes. And this is still online. Anybody can Google it on YouTube and find it. So he had a powerful following, largely because of his brother, because his, you know, as a president, he had been very popular, JFK. But Bobby was coming into his own, and Bobby was the voice at that point of the anti-war movement in Vietnam. And ironically, Bobby had been one of the ones pushing to send combat troops into Vietnam early on, but then he came to see the utter futility and the danger of that, and, you know, completely changed his mind on that and wanted to back away from that and said, we're never going to win this. We need to get out. So, yeah.
1: And a year before he got killed, or several years before that, the Marilyn Monroe was killed.
6: Yes. Now, a lot of people, a lot of researchers who aren't very good researchers, I hate to say, have tried to link Bobby and Marilyn in some sort of a tryst. Some say, you know, he had her killed or he even killed her himself. And the evidence isn't there. And I say that with great authority, again, after 34 years of research. And what happens is people make stories up, and then mediocre researchers go and repeat those stories thinking they're true.
1: Well, she was, so she was involved, though, with the brother, John Kennedy.
6: Well, even that, I think, has been blown way out of proportion, because when you're a president, literally every minute of your life is accounted for. There's a log of everything you do and everywhere you are. There was only one instance where they were ever together in the same place overnight. And so if they had a tryst, it was that one night. But there was no other time where they were actually together where they could have had an affair. And you know, close friends of Marilyn Monroe have said, you know, he wasn't really her type. And, you know, it was like, it didn't, like I said, if there was a one-night stand, there was a one-night stand. And I can't say yes or no, because I, like I said, they were in the same city at the same time, at the same location at the same time. It's very possible they did have an affair that night.
1: Let's go to the calls for you. They're lining up. Yeah. Let's start with first-time caller Howard in Colorado. Howard, go ahead.
7: Yeah, I heard you mention this woman in a polka dot dress. Did you know that she was witnessed remarking after the assassination was announced, "We did it, we did it"? And were you also aware that there were several shots fired from the belt line up into Kennedy's chest by a Secret Service agent? And Richard Nixon had 10 times more motive than any man on earth.
6: Your other questions. Yes, I wrote extensively about the girl in the polka dot dress in my book. In fact, the original title was going to be The Girl in the Polka Dot Dress. And but I have a whole chapter on Sandy Serrano and her conversation with the girl, and then her grilling afterwards, where the police tried to convince her she hadn't heard what she had heard. Now, what are you saying about the shots above the belt line? What are you? I didn't get that question.
1: He's moved on anyway. And we will too. Mark in Ohio. Yes. Go ahead, Mark.
8: Hey, Mark. Excuse me. How you doing, George?
1: Hello, Navy man.
8: This is your old Navy colleague back at you. I kind of dozed off waiting on the callback. Anyway, George, happy birthday, by the way, George.
1: Thank you, Mark.
8: And, real quick, my cousin's birthday was today as well. And she was 69, but looks like 49. I don't think I'd tell her that either. But anyway, George, I mentioned this to you not long ago, and I hate to be redundant, but I think that I wonder what Lisa's opinion would be. I think I heard this on a radio talk show anyway, another one some time ago, and I suspect that it may be the case. Anyway, I think JFK was this one reason he was assassinated is that he was going to divulge what he knew about aliens and UFOs. And I wonder what Lisa's opinion would be, just in case. I suspected a long time ago, I heard this on a radio talk, that the break-in at the Watergate Hotel was all set up to ruin Nixon. The whole thing was, it was seemingly very easy for them to get in there, you know, and get in the safe. They got in the safe much easier than they should have. And like, that's what I heard a long time ago. Anyway, thanks, George.
1: No, it wasn't to ruin Nixon. He was behind it, but probably didn't know it was going to happen, but it was his people. But go ahead.
6: Well, the Watergate thing I've actually looked into in some depth. So, and let me just address the UFO thing first. I have seen the memo that basically says he was killed because of the UFOs, and I don't believe it. I think that's disinformation from James Angleton, because the memo is signed by Angleton. And James Angleton was the one who had the pre-assassination file on Lee Harvey Oswald for 4 years prior to the assassin. He was clearly, Oswald was, I believe, an unwitting or possibly witting agent of the CIA who, like Sirhan, didn't realize he was being set up to be a patsy in an assassination plot. So I'm going to put that aside now. The Watergate thing I think is really interesting because I don't think the initial break-ins, plural, because they did break in several times, I don't think they were trying to set Nixon up originally. But by the, here's the thing, in the DNC, evidently, one of the phones that Nixon wanted bugged may have been connected to a sex ring, a kind of pre-Edward Epstein thing that was going on out of DNC headquarters that was CIA connected, and the CIA did not want Nixon finding out about that. And so James McCord actually, he was the head of the Office of Security. He wasn't the head of the Office of Security. He was high up in the Office of Security, but he used to teach people how to do break-ins and how to plant bugs. So you can't tell me he planted a non-working bug on that particular phone by accident. And then what happened is after they were caught, and I do believe they were caught to stop the break-ins. I do think that last break-in was a setup so that they would get caught, so that they wouldn't do it anymore. And James McCord wrote a friend of his at CIA, and he said, if Richard Nixon fires Richard Helms and tries to blame Watergate on the CIA, he said, every tree in the forest will fall. Well, guess what? That's exactly what happened. Nixon fired Richard Helms, and then the people started leaking. James McCord wrote the judge and said, by the way, perjury has been committed. And then Alexander Butterfield, who had many ties to the CIA, said, hey, by the way, we have these Watergate tapes available. And so drip by drip, you know, and then somebody, I think multiple people, I don't believe there was a single deep throat. I think that was created as a fiction to sell the book, because the original All the President's Men book that Woodward and Bernstein had put together was rejected as not exciting enough. So they added this mystery character to get the book sold that I think was a composite of Mark Felt and others unknown, not mentioned. But anyway, I do think the CIA wasn't trying to get rid of Nixon initially, but once he fired Helms, then Nixon had to go. Kennedy fired Alan Dulles, JFK had to go.
1: And the tapes brought down Nixon.
6: Yes, yes.
1: Let's go to Rita in Los Angeles. Hi, Rita, go ahead.
9: Yes, hi. I just want to say right off the top, what an enjoyable, articulate guest you have, and how nice it is to hear her commentary.
6: Sure.
9: Yeah. So I just want to tell you, by some wild coincidence, I am literally just a few blocks from where the Ambassador Hotel used to be.
6: Oh, wow.
9: Yes. And
6: that area well.
9: Yes, there is also a famous Lambark across the Brown Derby. But I just want to say there's obviously a high school there now. And I heard that the pantry where Robert F. Kennedy got assassinated was put in this high school. Two things. I can't imagine how they can build a high school on such a historical spot, you know, where someone got assassinated. And even more so, put the pantry right inside the school.
6: Yeah, well, they destroyed the pantry, first of all. They didn't preserve it at all. And I actually testified to the education board about preserving the Ambassador Hotel. And it's like, you can still make it a school, but fix up the old hotel. Now, the problem is the hotel was suffering from rot at its foundation, is what I've been told. So it's like it would have been incredibly expensive to try to save it and preserve it. So they wanted to destroy it. And when I testify, I'm like, at least do some sound tests in the pantry before you destroy it, you know, to see if the shot sounds that we have on tape could be matched to the echoes from the room. But then they said the ceiling had been replaced 3 times, so the acoustics wouldn't have been the same anyway. So I totally sympathize with that caller and her sentiments there, because I too would have liked to have seen that preserved if it were possible. A school was badly needed, and I'm glad, you know, the kids of LA got a school, and the Kennedy family was very happy that there's a little memorial for Robert Kennedy out in front of the school, which is actually quite lovely and has several quotes from him in bronze, you know, engravings on the outside. But I do think not trying to do more with the pantry was kind of unforgivable.
1: What would your first question be to Sirhan Sirhan if you had a chance to interview him?
6: Boy, I've thought of that so many times, and I've never tried to interview him because he really doesn't remember. And so it would be so frustrating. It's like, I actually believe him. I get it. The thing is, pardon?
1: Go ahead.
6: Okay. The CIA was giving people drugs as well as hypnosis to prevent memories from even being recorded. And I believe that is why we can't recover his memory.
1: That could be fascinating. We're going to come back with Final Calls with Lisa Pease in just a moment, right here on Coast to Coast AM.
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1: We'll be back in a moment with Lisa Pease and take final calls with her. Next hour, Erica Gabriel, the medium, joins us to talk about the life of a medium on Coast to Coast. 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
2: I love being a Coast Insider. 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And every show, I learn at least one thing.
3: Hey, this is Buck. I'm a Coast to Coast Insider, and I'll tell you what. It's a great thing for me. Here in West Virginia, we get inundated with snow. But it doesn't matter as long as we have our provisions. 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
1: And how do you sign up to be an insider? 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Right at the top of the homepage, it says Insider. 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And if you live in Canada, like so many of you do, you can sign up as well. 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
1: And welcome back, George Norrie, along with Lisa Pease. Lisa, what is your next project you're working on?
12: Well, I only just retired, so right now my project is exploring the Myrtle Beach area where I've now relocated.
1: We don't retire, Lisa. We never retire.
12: Yeah, I hope to have another book in me or so. I'm looking at maybe a podcast or a Substack. I'm trying to take a year off and enjoy, but I can't really. As you know, I read files every day. I can't not read them at this point.
1: So what was Sirhan doing at the Ambassador Hotel in the first place?
12: So, again, I believe he was sent there on a hypnotic suggestion. Now, he said he went to see a different candidate, Thomas Kuchel, he was having a party up the street on Wilshire towards the downtown area. The Ambassador Hotel is in what they kind of call the mid-Wilshire area. And so when he was at the Thomas Kuchel party, people talked about this big event down at the Ambassador Hotel. And so supposedly that's why Sirhan went. You know, he heard about it and he wandered over. So again, if he was some assassin determined to, you know, kill Bobby Kennedy.
11: There when you need us. News Radio 610.
12: Makes sense, unless, like I said, he's following a hypnotic suggestion. By the way, I have a feeling somebody walked with him to the Ambassador Hotel. I think it may have been Michael Wayne. And Michael Wayne is a super interesting character because he was apprehended running from the pantry because people thought he had a gun in his hand in a rolled up poster, and people were behind him yelling, "Stop that man, stop that man." Michael Wayne claimed he was running to get a phone, but he literally ran out of the room, the press room where the phones were. He ran from the pantry into the press room, picked up a phone, didn't make a call, ran right back out. And some people indicate, some of the witnesses in the lobby area thought there might have been a handoff of a weapon. I know that he had a poster that was rolled up tightly before the assassination. After the assassination, the poster was open and crinkled as if maybe something had been inside. And two other witnesses thought they saw a gun poking out of that when he first left the pantry. Also, Michael Wayne had been hounding people all night trying to get press passes. And press passes at a political event are kind of like all-access passes at a concert. They allow you backstage. They allow you everywhere. And why would Michael Wayne need more than one? You know, he claimed he was a collector, but that, like I said, even a collector, if you get one press pass, you're a collector. If you get two or three, you're ridiculous. Or, in this case, you're trying to get your other people into the pantry to be in place for the assassination. I really think Michael Wayne was involved. I think he was one of the on-the-ground contacts for the actual assassination team.
1: Good point. Back to the calls. Cornelius in Louisiana. Hello there, Mr. White.
13: Hey there, George. Happy birthday to you.

0: anymore.
1: Thank you, Corny, but it's Nori, not Norway.
0: I broke every radio on. Look, Miss Lisa, I was calling Tommy, and that Howard guy, y'all need to never let him call in. But Rosie Greer was Kennedy's, was he one of Kennedy's security guards and stuff, Robert?
2: Yes, yes, unofficial. I mean, yes, he was a big football tackle, and he loved Robert Kennedy, and he agreed to kind of be one of his bodyguards, yes.
1: Was he retired at the time as a football player?
2: I'm pretty sure he was. I can't say that 100% for certain, but I think he was.
1: What else you have, Corny?
0: George, you know, like I said, I hope you have a happy and blessed birthday. We all love you and everything, and thank you so much for your voice. And you never retire, George.
1: No, they'll carry me out. That'll be it. Thanks, Cornelius. Appreciate it. Next up, let's go to Denver in Mississippi. Welcome to the show. Hey, Denver.
3: Thank you for this opportunity to speak on Coast. And I would like to send a shout-out to my friend Ruth in Maryland and Yvonne in North Carolina. And also, Cornelia, thank you, Cornelia, for coming on. But I like to talk about remote viewing Robert Kennedy's assassination. And also, I met Dr. King, and I think it all was connected. Dr. King, John, and Robert, I think it was all connected. I'd like for you to elaborate on that. And I'd like to also know about your email address.
2: Okay. Well, I won't give my email address, but it is out there. It shouldn't be hard to find. By the way, remote viewing is very interesting. I've read some books on that, the CIA's project. And I agree with you that the Martin Luther King case, in fact, there's hypnosis in that case as well. For example, James Earl Ray went to two different hypnotists. One of them is mentioned often in the literature. The other I have never seen mentioned, but the HSCA found him. And he, James Earl Ray, was in Los Angeles for a period of time, and he went to that particular hypnosis six different times. And just by the sheerest of ironies, that office of that hypnotist was directly across the street in Beverly Hills from the Friars Club, where Johnny Roselli, one of the mobsters that the CIA was using for its anti-Castro plots that were being run by Robert Mayhew. Anyway, Roselli and his friends had a card cheating scam going on at the Friars Club right across the street from where James Earl Ray was being hypnotized. So talk about a small world. Yeah, but, and of course, King was killed for a lot of the same reasons that John Kennedy was. Peace is a profit killer for warmongers. And so anybody who wants peace and actively seeks it ends the production of weapons, ends the, you know, the hiring of contractors to rebuild cities after weapons have been used. You know, they were real profit killers. And all three of those men cried out for peace. And, you know, I talked about the date that Bobby Kennedy was killed being a year after the Six-Day War in Israel. Well, Martin Luther King was killed a year to the day after his first speech against the war in Vietnam and saying it's wrong, you know, it's immoral, we shouldn't be there, and we definitely shouldn't be sending just people of color. It's not fair to them. You know, it's just another form of discrimination. Yeah, Dr. King was such an important figure in that period. And he and the Kennedys were actually becoming friends. It took him a while to trust them because a lot of the Democrats had been terrible to the blacks in the South. So he was not trusting of Democrats. But Kennedy gave that landmark civil rights speech the night, sadly, that Medgar Evers was killed. He was killed after that speech. But Bobby Kennedy was the one who suggested to Martin Luther King the March on Washington, where King gave his I Have a Dream speech. So, yeah, I think the powers that be saw this kind of peace coalition forming and were having none of it and wanted to make sure to, you know, kill them all and just stomp them out. In a five-year period, we lost, you know, President Kennedy, Medgar Evers, we lost Malcolm X, we lost Martin Luther King, and then we lost Bobby Kennedy. I mean, five leading figures of the anti-war movement just wiped out. And I don't think our country has ever recovered. We've never seen that that momentum come back to the degree that it was happening at that point in time.
1: Well, the 60s were unbelievable, weren't they, Lisa?
2: Yeah. I was young, so I didn't really appreciate it at the time. But looking back, what a decade.
1: And the family of Martin Luther King Jr. do not believe that James Earl Ray was the assassin.
2: And neither do I. And a jury doesn't believe it either, because the King family, God bless them, filed a civil suit against a man who claimed he was part of the conspiracy to kill Martin.

0: or what drugs he. In fact, the first time his defense team tried to hypnotize him to get him to remember, the very first words out of his mouth were, "I don't know any people." So whoever programmed him just sealed him up tighter than a drum. And, you know, I don't know if that...
1: Would he remember under hypnosis, Lisa?
0: I don't think so, because that's what Dan Brown was trying to do. And even then, he would only remember so much. But he, you know, he's... Like I said, when it gets to the point of the shooting, he thought he was back at the firing range shooting. That's what he believed under hypnosis. When he was being hypnotized to remember, that's what he remembered. So it's like you can't get past that second layer to find out what was going on behind the scenes. And again, the CIA had been doing that at that point in time for, God, almost 20 years. They had a long history. You know, right after World War II ended, the CIA was immediately involved in Project Bluebird, a joint project with the Navy to, you know, hypnotize prisoners to use for interrogation purposes. And, you know, of course, they wanted to use it for assassins and patsies and couriers, as I mentioned in the earlier hour. But, yeah, it's if Sirhan knew... He would have said something by now. You know what I mean? He's just,
1: yeah.
0: You know, he talks to his brother nightly. I mean, he just, there isn't anything there to find. That's the real tragedy.
1: Let's go west of the Rockies. Mark in Roseville, California. Go ahead, Mark.
2: Yeah, George, Lisa. Yeah, I believe Sirhan was a PLO sleeper agent.
0: Well, you're definitely describing what the CIA wants you to think, because that's the line that they put out, you know, that he was. And it's funny because in the files that have been released recently in 2025, last year, some of the earliest files are asking, was Sirhan a terrorist? And the CIA is answering point blank, no, his family was not connected in any way to any terrorist organization. So we have it from the inside that he was absolutely not a terrorist.
1: Is Munir younger or older than Sirhan?
0: He's younger. And very sadly, he was named Munir after what had been one of Sirhan's older brothers, who was killed during the Nakba. And Sirhan was so upset by that his mother named her next child Munir to try and pacify Sirhan.
1: Is Sirhan still a Jordanian citizen?
0: I believe so.
1: Because I don't think he ever became a United States citizen.
0: Correct.
1: Interesting take on all that. Let's get one more quick call. Forrest is with us in San Diego. Got a minute for you, Forrest. Go ahead.
3: Oh, hi. So, Lisa, I know you've been pushing really hard on this whole hypnosis thing, but another equally plausible idea was the idea of devil's breath, also known as scopolamine. You'd actually practice with. It renders it's like not only is worse. It grows natively in Medellin area, and it's often used. Some girls pick up some guys, and they feed them this, and they not only do they not remember anything, but they actually are highly open to all suggestion, so they can get them to even help them steal and take everything out of their bank account, out of their apartments, everything else, and they remember nothing afterward. And yet they become highly susceptible to any kind of suggestion while they're still under the influence.
0: Right, and the CIA was experimenting with scopolamine also in connection with hypnosis. So I actually talk about that in my book. In fact, somebody saw him with a drink and what looked like half a maraschino cherry on the bottom, but I wondered, because scopolamine could be made into little red candies. I read that in one of the files, and it's like, what if that was a little scopolamine in the glass and not a...
1: Lisa, we'll keep working on trying to get Sirhan on the program, and if we do, we'll get you back on, all right?
0: That would work for me.
1: Lisa Pease. Up next, Erica Gabriel joins us. She's a medium. We'll talk about the other side in just a moment.
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1: Sure is. And in a moment, Erica Gabriel joins us, the spiritual medium. And next hour, we'll take calls with her, including readings on spiritual or medium type questions. Just give Tom your birth date and run with a question. And we'll be back in a moment on Coast to Coast AM. 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
1: 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Erica, welcome back. How have you been?
6: I have been so good, and I'm so happy to be with you again and happy to connect with all of your awesome listeners.
1: How did you get involved in becoming a spiritual medium?
6: I know. Isn't it an interesting job?
1: Yes.
6: You know, I really didn't get involved with it. I do feel like it got involved with me starting at a really young age. And it was a journey that unfolded over many years. But I definitely started to realize something was a little different when I was quite young, around the age of 7. And then it was a journey that unfolded, you know, over time, over many years. And as I was in, like, you know, I was in teens and early 20s, I started to realize, oh, okay, I'm a medium. That's what all this is about. And then through that started working, you know, like you said, with thousands of people all over the world and hopefully bringing messages that really serve people and assist them on their path.
1: Was anybody in your family gifted like you were?
6: You know, I have a lot of incredibly intuitive women in my family. I know people listening probably have some of those too, but no one developed out their intuition in this way as medium. So I'm the first of this family as a medium.
1: What did your parents say about your gift?
6: You know, when I was younger, I think it was confusing. It's like, is this anxiety? Is this an imaginary friend? You know, it's kind of hard to put your finger on it when you're young, especially for me. I had no idea even what a medium was, right? But once I started embracing my spiritual path and really figured out that I was a medium, you know, they're like, okay, cool, great. You know, if you're happy, we're happy. So they were pretty welcoming. And I think it was an adjustment period for everyone, just figuring out exactly what this meant and how I was going to express this mediumship.
1: Has mediumship changed over the course of the years you've been doing it?
6: So, so much. It's wild. Like, you know, when I first started out, there really weren't a lot of mediums out there except for, you know, a few special mediums, which were great, but still people really had this idea of mediumship that was like super spooky or wrong. And, you know, over the years, people are getting so much more interested in spirituality, in working with their own intuition, in working with other spiritual teachers, spiritual helpers, spiritual mediums. There's a lot more openness in this realm. And it's been really interesting kind of working with people. I sit, you know, with hundreds of people a year and just feeling the collective consciousness and the collective energy just elevating, and people being more curious and more open has been a really cool thing about what I've been doing for the past many years.
1: Have you ever had any regrets?
6: Ooh, regrets. That's a really good question. George, no one's ever asked me that about mediumship before.
1: How about that?
6: I know. You know what? I don't have any regrets with my mediumship because I started out as a medium just going really, really slow. So I took my time. Sometimes I talk to people in a spiritual field or with mediumship, and it's like they thought they were a medium and then they suddenly started reading for people. And unfortunately, you have to be trained. I've devoted my life to my mediumship, right? So I think I took my time and took it slow. So I don't have those regrets. I think at times, the only regrets I have is, you know, spreading the message through, you know, doing more, actually. So my regrets are like, am I doing enough? You know, like I should be doing more. I need to have that confidence to continue doing more. But I really appreciate my journey. And I think a lot of things happen for a reason, not everything, but I think a lot of things happen for a reason. And, you know, I wouldn't be where I am today had my journey not been what it was.
1: Have you ever met our friend, the medium James von Prague?
6: Oh my goodness. He's the number one. He's the best. He is the number to me. He is the most authentic, with the most integrity, the most wonderful medium. He's my absolute favorite, and I am dying to meet him. I'm ready.
1: Yeah, Tommy can arrange that for you.
6: I love it. I love it. I think we're going to get on great.
1: Does mediumship get better the more you do it?
6: I would say yes and no, and here's why. Absolutely. I think like anything, when you have a gift and you have a skill, developing it, it becomes richer, right? It becomes better. It becomes richer. I think as people get into mediumship, there's two things that happen. One, they can get burnt out. If you are not taking care of yourself, right? Mentally, spiritually, physically, you can get very, very burnt out. And then you're kind of trying to get, you know, water from a well that's dried up, and then your mediumship isn't as clear, right? If you're trying to push it and push things and push yourself, it's a spiritual practice. So it's not like any other quote unquote business where sometimes you just have to do it. You know what I mean? You have to be mentally and spiritually and physically in a good place to receive spirit. So I think, you know, that can happen. And that would be kind of the side that it wouldn't be as good. So you have to take care of yourself. And you know what? This isn't just for mediums. This is for everyone and everyone listening. You have to feed yourself, right? And you have to take time for yourself to ground yourself, to breathe. And it's very hard to pour from an empty cup.
1: Can anybody become a medium?
6: Yes. I think everyone can develop. I don't think that everyone can become a medium. I think everyone can develop out very powerful intuitive skills. And if that, you know, cultivates into mediumship, that's beautiful. But I would say to everyone, you know, if you feel like you're seeing signs, if you feel like you're connecting with spirit, if you feel like you're intuitive about people, that's awesome. Use your intuition. It's an amazing, it's our Seventh Sense, right? It's, or is that the Sixth Sense? Right. It's a really powerful tool that we can use. So it depends on how you're going to develop out your intuition. But if you have a goal that you really want to be a medium and you take your time, then of course you can be. But I would say to people that don't want to be mediums, it's still a blessing and a wonderful thing to kind of activate and build out your intuition.
1: You're the actress Jenny McCarthy thinks the world of you.
6: Oh my gosh. That's so nice. I have to say, like, she is genuine. And I'm not just saying this. She is genuinely one of the nicest, down to earth, coolest people I've been around. I literally couldn't adore her more. She was so cool to connect with.
1: That's great. Erica, what is, in your vision, what is the spirit world?
6: Yeah, the spirit world has many components to it. The spirit world is made up of, you know, in one part, our incredible ancestors and our loved ones. In another part, there's angels. And we also, there's a massive amount of high vibrational spirit guides in spirit as well. Spirit animals are very real. I know there's probably so many animal lovers listening. Sensitives and intuitives usually are very connected to animals. So there is a network, an absolute network of incredible support in spirit for those that are living. And we all come from spirit. And then we all go back to spirit. So really, you know, our time on earth is really a place to learn and to grow. And then we all return home to spirit. But we've got lots of friends there and they want to help. And if you call them, they will help.
1: Do they give us the information we need, whatever it may be?
6: They give us the information that will best serve us in our lives. So there are certain things that won't serve us that actually wouldn't be good for us, right? So spirit is not our puppet master, and they're not saying like, you can have this and you can't have that, right? But truly, they work with you on a soul level and will give you messages that will truly assist your soul at this time.
1: What does hell mean to a spirit?
6: You know, hell is such a, it's such a wild, it's such a trigger word, isn't it? Right? It's like such a scary thing. I think, you know, we can find hell on earth, right? Within our own minds or with things that we're doing, or, you know, we can find that here, right? Hell is really determined by us. I do know that when we go to spirit, we do review our lives. You know, that can almost sound cliche, but we do. We look at our lives. We look at what we've done. We've looked at the people we've affected. We look at our path that we chose to live. And for people that have done incredible harm, that review period can go on for thousands of years and can be incredibly painful. So is that hell? I don't know. Maybe, but it is something that we create, not something that we get thrown into.
1: What is heaven?
6: Heaven is spirit, right? And also same thing, like, I think people lose sight of how powerful they are in their own lives. You can find heaven right here on earth. You can go outside and go for a walk and see a beautiful bird and feel so good and feel so connected. Like, that's it. That feeling, that's heaven. But all of spirit is heaven. All of spirit is a place that it's oneness, it's connectiveness, it's acceptance, it's joy, it's love, and that is spirit.
1: Would you say the spirit world is looking out for us for our betterment?
6: Absolutely, 100% of the time. So as you said, I've been reading for thousands of people literally all over the world. I have never sat with a single soul that didn't have people looking out for them in the spirit. Loved ones, I cannot recall a time where I worked with someone that didn't have spirit guides. I see angels all around. And it's, you know, some people may not believe that, and that's okay. That's their journey. But I'm here to tell you, you are absolutely loved, surrounded, guided. Every single person listening to this is, whether you feel that or not, it's there. Support is there. Love is all around you. And sometimes you have to go within yourself and kind of take some deep breaths in a chaotic world. And that's where you'll find that connection and feel that connection.
1: Does spirit ever turn its back on us?
6: No. It's like, that's like the easiest question for me. It's like, no. You know, spirit is, whether we're relating to it or not. Same thing as God. God is. Whether we're connecting with God or not, it remains.
1: Who is God to you, Erica?
6: I would say God is, period. As I said before, God is everything and everywhere and connects us all. I think, you know, through many religions, there are beautiful, beautiful symbols of God, right? Through all different religions, that there are incredible messengers that have come here and incredible symbols of God. And it's all connected. It's all one. And we are all connected. That's what's amazing. I mean, if you look, so many near-death experiences, right? Everyone says they, when they're crossing over, it's like the thing that they feel most is how connected we all are and how much we're all part of something bigger. And that really, that's God.
1: What has been the most incredible story as a medium you've come across?
6: Oh my gosh, that is a major big question. It's so funny, George, because like amazing things happen every single day when I'm reading, every single day. Like,
1: I bet.
6: Incredible healing. So I wouldn't say this is the most amazing story, but I can give you an example of something really cool that happens.
1: Okay. It's
6: something
1: cool.
6: So I was reading for a lovely lady. She had four kids. She was a teacher, and unfortunately, her husband crossed over very, very suddenly. She had young kids. And she was wanting to talk to him. They connected. We connected. And her husband kept on saying, I want you to wear the heart necklace. And she's like, I just don't know what that means. He never gave me a heart necklace. And he did not let it go. He's like, you need to wear the heart necklace. And kept talking about it. And kind of in the reading, she stopped and she goes, oh my God. And I'm like, are you okay? And she goes, Erica, I have to tell you, my new boyfriend, because it had been some years, he gave me a heart necklace and I feel so guilty that I have a new boyfriend that I just threw it in a drawer and I just won't wear it because I feel so bad. And here her husband is coming through telling her, you need to wear that heart necklace. He was telling her it was okay. You can love again, and I'm okay with that. And it's things like that that I just am like, okay, I have to keep going because that's just, it's so special.
1: That is magical, isn't it?
6: It is. And things like that come up. And why do we receive these messages? Because we're supposed to be here. We're supposed to be on Earth. We're supposed to keep going and continue to live and really live our journey and find our purpose and keep moving forward.
1: What does it mean, Erica, if our loved ones who have passed on never seem to come back to us?
6: Yeah, you mean like in readings and in life, we don't feel them anymore?
1: We don't feel them. We don't dream about them. They're just gone.
6: Yeah, I totally get that. And I hear that sometimes. It doesn't mean that they're gone. It usually means that they're connecting with you in ways that you're deeming not it. You know what I mean? So like, we're like, okay, if you're still here, like come in the dream, or if you're still here, send me a red cardinal, right? And we don't see those things. So we go, wow, they're just gone. Well, guess what? They may be connecting with you in other ways. So a great thing to do for everyone listening, if you're feeling that way, sit down, take some deep breaths, close your eyes, picture them, or look at a picture of them that you have. Think of a funny memory together. Let their energy kind of come back to you in a good way. And you will feel them. They're right there. They just may not connect with you in these signs or these tests that we give spirit, but they're with you. They're not disappeared.
1: At all?
6: No, I mean, you know, the thing is, does it mean that your loved one is sitting next to you haunting your house? Absolutely not. That's not what's going on. They are in spirit. So they're going to connect with you in a way that's comfortable and available to them. Not all spirit is created equal, right? They don't all just do the red cardinal thing. You may have to find your way that you connect with them. For an example, like my grandma, I never hear words from her. I usually don't, but I can sense her and feel her when she's near. She has a very specific kind of feeling when she drops in. And if I was stuck on a red cardinal, I would miss that. So your loved one may be asking you, go within, remember me, and maybe asking you to connect with your intuition in a different way.
1: Is it magic, Erica?
6: Oh, I think everything's magical. I would say it's not magic, but it's magical. It's beautiful, and it is magical. But when I think of magic, I think of tricks. And true mediumship is not a bag of tricks. It's a genuine desire to connect and to serve and to assist people with a special gift.
1: Where does the devil fit in?
6: Yeah, I mean, listen, I have never seen some scary creature poking people with a hot stick. I don't see it. I think, you know, the devil is an example of like toxic things, bad feelings, people turning dark, things like that. You know, we always want to associate with something, right? So meaning like, you know, for kids to help them capture the magic of Christmas, right? We have Santa Claus. We want to put a face to things. So I think with darkness, like we want to put a face to it. So we have this demon face, right? But hell or devil, you know, can come from anywhere. It can be something that we're grappling with. It can be something dark. It can be, you know, people that have taken terrible turns. That can be, you know, devilish, but it doesn't mean that there's some scary figure that's, you know, controlling them.
1: Erica, we'll come back in a moment with Erica Gabriel as we talk about the life of a medium right here on Coast to Coast AM.
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1: We'll take your calls next hour with Erica Gabriel, and she'll do readings for you, either spiritually or medium-type stuff. 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
2: Sure is. 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
1: And welcome back. George Norrie along with Erica Gabriel. And again, her website is linked up at coasttocoastam.com for you. We'll take readings next hour here on Coast to Coast. 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
11: News from Washington or around the world. 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
12: Doing this is that we can get straight into the heart of the question, but we only have a little bit of time together. So if you can give me a specific question, that's going to be awesome, right? And if you want to have an extended reading, that's a whole nother thing. But a specific question is going to be the best way for you to get a message in this way.
1: Super. Have you ever had a question that you didn't want to answer?
12: Sure. Yeah, totally. but at the same time, that's my ego getting in the way. And if someone, you know, is coming for a reading and wants to connect and I do hear a message, you know, I want to honor them and honor my commitment to the person I'm reading for and let them know that, you know, what's coming through. But I'm an energetic and positive reader. So the message, even if it's something I don't, you know, that it makes me pause, you know, when you're dealing with high vibration light beings, they're going to put it in a way that's going to serve you and not scare you. Right. So if you ever get a reading, it's like scary and weird, you know, just let it go. Let it go. That's not your vibe.
1: When you deal with spirit, are you dealing with one entity or many?
12: Yeah. So when I'm working with spirit, you know, I'm working with their spirit guides. I'm working with my spirit guides because my spirit guides are helping me understand the things I'm seeing. I can, you know, at times there's angels that come around the person, and then at times their loved one that has crossed over comes through. So there's a lot going on. It's a very, very busy dinner party, if you will, when I read.
1: Have you ever had animals as a spirit come back?
12: Yes, absolutely. Animals come through. I've read for horses, cats, dogs, all different kinds of animals have come through. But not always. They don't always come through, but I've seen a lot of animals, and you'll love this story. In fact, someone, you know, came to me for an animal reading because they had a, you know, whatever that little camera is, a nest. And they had two dogs, one passed away, and on their nest in the middle of the night, they could see two dogs running around their yard. And the dog had crossed over. So they were like, Erica, we need to talk. Like, what is happening here, right? So the other dog was kind of still energetically playing with the dog that had crossed over.
1: What's a soulmate to you, Erica?
12: A soulmate is a match to your soul, right? It really is a deep soul recognition, right? It's a little bit different than a twin flame, right? It is deep soul connection, soul recognition, and it's like this incredible match on a deeply spiritual level. So it's not just a love match. Your soulmate can be, you know, a best friend, one of your children, right? Or something like that. And I do believe, and what I've seen over the years is like people can have multiple soulmates. And multiple people they feel that deep soul connection with. Absolutely.
1: Edgar Casey dealt with the spirit world a lot, did he not?
12: He did, yes.
1: Did he deal with one entity or many?
12: You know, it's interesting. I have been to his, was it a foundation or where he lived when I was in that?
1: ARE in Virginia?
12: Yes, I have been there. I was in that area for a reason. I can't recall. It was many years ago. It was a great place, really beautiful. And thinking back, I don't know. I can't recall what he said he worked with, but he probably was dealing with multiple spirits, but also, you know, when you're working with spirit, you need to go in with your team, right? So when I read for someone, I'm not just being taken over by their team. Me and my team in spirit work with them and their team to bring forward the message. So I would imagine he was working with, you know, a spirit guide or someone he felt very comfortable with in spirit to kind of endeavor these answers and kind of get to the places he went.
1: Well, he always claimed that he tapped into the Akashic records, and that's where he got most of his information. What do you think of that?
12: I think that's absolutely beautiful. I think the Akashic records are amazing. They're incredible. And what's really cool about that is you asked me earlier, like, can anyone be a medium? So, but anyone can access those records. Anyone. It's not just a select few. So you can do, there's meditations. Actually, in fact, speaking of James Van Praagh, he has an amazing Akashic record meditation where you can go in and kind of connect and see what's in there for you. So that's a very cool thing. You can absolutely access them on your own through various ways, but I think they're amazing.
1: You know that little voice we hear, Erica, in our head? How do we know it's a spirit as opposed to ourselves?
12: Yeah, I mean, look, when you're working with spirit, it does sound like you. Just so you know, trust me, you don't want like a strange person's voice in your head. It's not fun, right? You want it to be your voice. And what you're asking is basically like, is this my fear talking? Is this my intuition talking? And what is going on? Because you can't always tell. So that's when we were talking earlier about activating and developing out your intuition so that you know, okay, I am working with spirit, or I'm working with my angels and they're giving me messages and this feels so good. Or if it's something in your mind, but 99% of the time, you know, if you are looking at working with spirit or getting a message, it's going to be working with spirit or with your spirit guide. But here's the thing that's important. If you're getting messages that are scary, that are dark, that make you feel really uncomfortable, you know, that's not spirit. Spirit's going to work with you in the light and in a light-filled way. So I will tell everyone, if something feels weird and off, let it go. Don't try and analyze a terrible thought. Don't try and analyze bad feelings, right? Just say, wow, I'm going to release that. I'm going to let that go. Stay in the light.
1: I've told this story several times on the program, but I want your take on it. Mm-hmm. I'm driving up to a intersection of four lanes. And as I'm driving, I've got a green light. Something compels me not to go through the green light, which is crazy. I've got cars behind me and you go. And something just kept telling me, do not go through the green light. Do not go through the green light. So I slowed down and pulled over to the right and stopped.
12: Wow.
1: Just at that point when I would have been in the middle of the intersection, somebody went through their red light and would have broadsided me, and God knows how fast they were going. Could have killed me. What was it that came up with that kind of feeling to not go through? Was it my subconscious abilities? Or was there a spirit involved telling me, don't go through, George?
12: Absolutely. Like that is the exact way that angels work. So you're asking, is it my subconscious? It is your intuition being available to divine intervention, to angels.
1: It was intervention that did it. Started.
12: Absolutely. That is like your guardian angel to a T. That's exactly what they do. That's exactly what they do. And you got that. George, there is a really funny movie with Keanu Reeves, and he plays an angel, and he, you know, each angel works in a different department. This is the movie, and his department is working with texting and driving. So all day long, he sits with people that are texting and driving and taps them on the shoulder to help them not get in accidents. It's a great movie. I can't recall the name, but you might like that because it's a funny reenactment of what that could look like.
1: Was it called Good Fortune?
12: Is that what it was called? I think so. It's Seth Rogen. And
1: came out about a year or two ago.
12: Yes. Yeah. It's a little bit of a dark comedy, but there are some really funny themes in there. But that's what the angels do. They're kind of tapping you on the shoulder and you had divine intervention.
1: And he was the angel Gabriel in the movie, right?
12: Yes. My last name.
1: That was my dad's first name.
12: Oh, wow. I love that. Was he super kind?
1: Yes, he was.
12: Yeah. Oh, that's amazing.
1: He was a good guy.
12: What would he have thought of the work you do?
1: Oh, he loved it. He was around when he heard in the beginning. He passed in 2011.
12: Okay.
1: He was 88 years old. Mom's still going at 97.
12: Oh, my God. God bless her. That's incredible. That's amazing.
1: She'll call me up every once in a while and go, Georgie, I like that guest you had last night. Send me that book.
12: I love that. That's so cool. That's high praise coming from your mom. She knows her stuff. That's really cool. What's her name?
1: Georgette.
12: Oh, what a beautiful name.
1: I was not named after her, by the way. I was named after my father's dad.
12: Okay. So you have a lot of G names in your family. I love that.
1: Our family was called the Five G's. Gabriel, Georgette, George, and my two sisters, Gail and Glinda.
12: Oh, my gosh. I love that. Glinda, are you kidding me? These are great names. Five G's. I love that.
1: Poor Glinda passed away a few years ago of a brain tumor.
12: Oh, Glinda. Oh, my gosh.
1: That was a sad time.
12: I am so, so sorry you lost her. That's a horrible thing.
1: She was my best friend, too, but my sister, too, who just adored her.
12: Oh, my God. Do you think that she was one of your soulmates?
1: She might be.
12: Yeah. She might be. I feel that connection. I do. That's a beautiful thing, and I'm so sorry you lost her.
1: How long does it take you to reach spirit when you're dealing with the...

0: may not be what you thought.
1: Have you ever had a spirit try to trick you?
0: I've had people try and trick me. I've had people try and trick me, and I'm kind of like, oh my God, this person's confusing me. I don't know what they're doing. You know what I mean? Listen, if you're in a conversation with someone and you're trying to trick them, you'll probably trick them, right? So I don't like any of that. I kind of reject any of that vibration. When I was younger and I didn't know what I was doing, like I'm talking younger, 8, 9, 10, 11, and we used to mess around with the Ouija board of all things. You
1: Oh
0: know,
1: no.
0: that's where that trickery happens. But I no, spirit is not tricking me, but sometimes people have tried that, which is okay. I get it. Like no harm against them. But I don't get that. I don't understand. If you don't like mediums, like that's totally cool. Respect that in yourself. You know what I mean? Like just do you. But people have also tried to like hide things, which doesn't really serve the reading. But it's all good. You know what I mean? It's okay. I don't get mad at anybody. And you know, honestly, George, I have the most amazing, spiritual, coolest clients. That's who I usually draw in. So I have so many people that I've read for. I just adore, I love, and it's a blessing.
1: Was it a mistake to play with the Ouija board?
0: Oh my God, yes. Highly recommend not working with the Ouija board. It's like going to Target and being like, going on the loudspeaker and be like, here's my address. Come to a party. You know what I mean? And like, you're just inviting all kinds of random people. You're gonna have the weirdest party ever. You know what I mean? So the Ouija board is just kind of being like, hey, everyone unseen, what's up? And you can kind of draw in some weird stuff. You really can. So my recommendation is to not do the Ouija board, right? And it sounds so crazy because it's like, okay, that sounds pretty harsh. It's just a Parker Brothers game board, right? But everything can be weird or great depending on your intuition or your intention, excuse me. What is your intention behind it? And usually working with the Ouija, it's not a good intention.
1: What is the number one mistake people make trying to communicate with spirit?
0: They get scared, right? They get really, really scared and they think something scary is going on, right? So understood. And again, if you feel something scary, move on. I think the mistake kind of goes back to a little bit what we were talking about is like you refuse to kind of accept the sign that they're willing to give you. And the other mistake people make is you get a sign and you're like, okay, great, I got a sign. But was that it? Was that not it? And then they ask for a signier sign. They're like, give me more. And it's like, listen, they're never going to walk through your front door. And that's really sad. It's really sad, but they're never going to walk through your front door, right? Which is sometimes what people want. They just want to see them again. They just want to have them come back, and that's not going to happen. So if you receive a sign and it feels good, just say thank you. Let it be.
1: Have you ever been scared doing what you do?
0: When I started out, I used to do house clearings. And I hated it. I didn't like it. I teach people now how to clear their own house. You know, like I'm like, it's your house. You pay the mortgage or you pay the rent or whatever. You clear it. And let me tell you how, but I don't want to go in and clear out your stuff. That was scary to me. I hated
1: You
0: it.
1: use sage?
0: Yes, I do. I use sage, intention, clapping, opening doors and windows, right? I'm like, I don't want to clear out the energy that's here. I gotta let you do that one because it was not comfortable. I hated it.
1: And
0: And it was scary.
1: we'll be back in a moment with Erica Gabriel. We'll do some readings, ask a question, give Tom your birthday.
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1: Sure is. And in a moment, Erica Gabriel joins us, the spiritual medium, and next hour we'll take calls with her, including readings on spiritual or medium type questions. Just give Tom your birth date and run with a question, and we'll be back in a moment on Coast to Coast AM. 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
1: And welcome back. 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How have you been?
4: I have been so good, and I'm so happy to be with you again and happy to connect with all of your awesome listeners.
1: How did you get involved in becoming a spiritual medium?
4: I know. Isn't it an interesting job?
1: Yes.
4: You know, I really didn't get involved with it. I do feel like it got involved with me starting at a really young age. And it was a journey that unfolded over many years. But I definitely started to realize something was a little different when I was quite young, around the age of 7. And then it was a journey that unfolded, you know, over time, over many years. And as I was in, like, you know, I was in teens and early 20s, I started to realize, oh, okay, I'm a medium. That's what all this is about. And then through that started working, you know, like you said, with thousands of people all over the world and hopefully bringing messages that really serve people and assist them on their path.
1: Was anybody in your family gifted like you were?
4: You know, I have a lot of incredibly intuitive women in my family. I know people listening probably have some of those too, but no one developed out their intuition in this way as medium. So I'm the first of this family as a medium.
1: What did your parents say about your gift?
4: You know, when I was younger, I think it was confusing. It's like, is this anxiety? Is this an imaginary friend? You know, it's kind of hard to put your finger on it when you're young, especially for me. I had no idea even what a medium was, right? But once I started embracing my spiritual path and really figured out that I was a medium, you know, they're like, okay, cool, great. You know, if you're happy, we're happy. So they were pretty welcoming. And I think it was an adjustment period for everyone, just figuring out exactly what this meant and how I was going to express this mediumship.
1: Has mediumship changed over the course of the years you've been doing it?
4: So, so much. It's wild. Like, you know, when I first started out, there really weren't a lot of mediums out there, except for, you know, a few special mediums, which were great, but still people really had this idea of mediumship that was like super spooky or wrong. And, you know, over the years, people are getting so much more interested in spirituality, in working with their own intuition, in working with other spiritual teachers, spiritual helpers, spiritual mediums. There's a lot more openness in this realm. And it's been really interesting kind of working with people. I sit, you know, with hundreds of people a year and just feeling the collective consciousness and the collective energy just elevating, and people being more curious and more open has been a really cool thing about what I've been doing for the past many years.
1: Have you ever had any regrets?
4: Ooh, regrets. That's a really good question. George, no one's ever asked me that about mediumship before.
1: How about that?
4: I know. You know what? I don't have any regrets with my mediumship because I started out as a medium just going really, really slow. So I took my time. Sometimes I talk to people in a spiritual field or with mediumship, and it's like, they thought they were a medium and then they suddenly started reading for people. And unfortunately, you have to be trained. I've devoted my life to my mediumship, right? So I think I took my time and took it slow. So I don't have those regrets. I think at times, the only regrets I have is, you know, spreading the message through, you know, doing more, actually. So my regrets are like, am I doing enough? You know, like, I should be doing more. I need to have that confidence to continue doing more. But I really appreciate my journey. And I think a lot of things happen for a reason, not everything, but I think a lot of things happen for a reason. And, you know, I wouldn't be where I am today had my journey not been what it was.
1: Have you ever met our friend, the medium James von Prague?
4: Oh my goodness. He's the number one.
1: Yes.
4: He's the best. He is the number to me. He is the most authentic, with the most integrity, the most wonderful medium. He's my absolute favorite, and I am dying to meet him. I'm ready.
1: Yeah, Tommy can arrange that for you.
4: I love it. I love it. I think we're going to get on great.
1: Does mediumship get better the more you do it?
4: I would say yes and no, and here's why. Absolutely. I think like anything, when you have a gift and you have a skill, developing it, it becomes richer, right? It becomes better. It becomes richer. I think as people get into mediumship, there's two things that happen. One, they can get burnt out. If you are not taking care of yourself, right? Mentally, spiritually, physically, you can get very, very burnt out. And then you're kind of trying to get, you know, water from a well that's dried up, and then your mediumship isn't as clear. Right? If you're trying to push it and push things and push yourself, it's a spiritual practice. So it's not like any other quote unquote business where sometimes you just have to do it. You know what I mean? You have to be mentally and spiritually and physically in a good place to receive spirit. So I think, you know, that can happen. And that would be kind of the side that it wouldn't be as good. So you have to take care of yourself. And you know what? This isn't just for mediums. This is for everyone and everyone listening. You have to feed yourself, right? And you have to take time for yourself to ground yourself, to breathe. And it's very hard to pour from an empty cup.
1: Can anybody become a medium?
4: Yes, I think everyone can develop. I don't think that everyone can become a medium. I think everyone can develop out very powerful intuitive skills. And if that, you know, cultivates into mediumship, that's beautiful. But I would say to everyone, you know, if you feel like you're seeing signs, if you feel like you're connecting with spirit, if you feel like you're intuitive about people, that's awesome. Use your intuition. It's an amazing, it's our seventh sense, right? It's, or is that the sixth sense? Right. It's a really powerful tool that we can use. So it depends on how you're going to develop out your intuition. But if you have a goal that you really want to be a medium and you take your time, then of course you can be. But I would say to people that don't want to be mediums, it's still a blessing and a wonderful thing to kind of activate and build out your intuition.
1: You're the actress Jenny McCarthy thinks the world of you.
4: Oh my gosh. That's so nice. I have to say, like, she is genuine. And I'm not just saying this. She is genuinely one of the nicest, down to earth, coolest people I've been around. I literally couldn't adore her more. She was so cool to connect with.
1: That's great. Erica, what is, in your vision, what is the spirit world?
4: Yeah, the spirit world has many components to it. The spirit world is made up of, you know, in one part, our incredible ancestors and our loved ones. In another part, there's angels. And we also, there's a massive amount of high vibrational spirit guides in spirit as well. Spirit animals are very real. I know there's probably so many animal lovers listening. Sensitives and intuitives usually are very connected to animals. So there is a network, an absolute network of incredible support in spirit for those that are living. And we all come from spirit. And then we all go back to spirit. So really, you know, our time on earth is really a place to learn and to grow. And then we all return home to spirit. But we've got lots of friends there and they want to help. And if you call them, they will help.
1: Do they give us the information we need, whatever it may be?
4: They give us the information that will best serve us in our lives. So there are certain things that won't serve us that actually wouldn't be good for us, right? So spirit is not our puppet master, and they're not saying like, you can have this and you can't have that, right? But truly, they work with you on a soul level and will give you messages that will truly assist your soul at this time.
1: What does hell mean to a spirit?
4: You know, hell is such a, it's such a wild, it's such a trigger word, isn't it? Right? It's like such a scary thing. I think, you know, we can find hell on earth, right? Within our own minds or with things that we're doing, or, you know, we can find that here, right? Hell is really determined by us. I do know that when we go to spirit, we do review our lives. You know, that can almost sound cliche, but we do. We look at our lives. We look at what we've done. We've looked at the people we've affected. We look at our path that we chose to live. And for people that have done incredible harm, that review period can go on for thousands of years and can be incredibly painful. So is that hell? I don't know. Maybe, but it is something that we create, not something that we get thrown into.
1: What is heaven?
4: Heaven is spirit, right? And also same thing, like, I think people lose sight of how powerful they are in their own lives. You can find heaven right here on earth. You can go outside and go for a walk and see a beautiful bird and feel so good and feel so connected. Like, that's it. That feeling, that's heaven. But all of spirit is heaven. All of spirit is a place that it's oneness, it's connectiveness, it's acceptance, it's joy, it's love. And that is spirit.
1: Would you say the spirit world is looking out for us for our betterment?
4: Absolutely, 100% of the time. So as you said, I've been reading for thousands of people literally all over the world. I have never sat with a single soul that didn't have people looking out for them in the spirit. Loved ones, I cannot recall a time where I worked with someone that didn't have spirit guides. I see angels all around. And it's, you know, it, some people may not believe that, and that's okay. That's their journey. But I'm here to tell you, you are absolutely loved, surrounded, guided. Every single person listening to this is, whether you feel that or not, it's there. Support is there. Love is all around you. And sometimes you have to go within yourself and kind of take some deep breaths in a chaotic world. And that's where you'll find that connection and feel that connection.
1: Does spirit ever turn its back on us?
4: No. It's like, that's like the easiest question for me. It's like, no, you know, spirit is, whether we're relating to it or not. Same thing as God. God is. Whether we're connecting with God or not, it remains.
1: Who is God to you, Erica?
4: I would say God is, period. As I said before, God is everything and everywhere and connects us all. I think, you know, through many religions, there are beautiful, beautiful symbols of God, right? Through all different religions, that there are incredible messengers that have come here and incredible symbols of God. And it's all connected. It's all one. And we are all connected. That's what's amazing. I mean, if you look, so many near-death experiences, right? Everyone says they, when they're crossing over, it's like the thing that they feel most is how connected we all are and how much we're all part of something bigger. And that really, that's God.
1: What has been the most incredible story as a medium you've come across?
4: Oh my gosh, that is a major big question. It's so funny, George, because like amazing things happen every single day when I'm reading, every single day. Like, just incredible healing. So I wouldn't say this is the most amazing story, but I can give you an example of something really cool that happens.
1: Okay. It's
4: something
1: cool.
4: So I was reading for a lovely lady. She had four kids. She was a teacher, and unfortunately, her husband crossed over very, very suddenly. She had young kids. And she was wanting to talk to him. They connected. We connected. And her husband kept on saying, I want you to wear the heart necklace. And she's like, I just don't know what that means. He never gave me a heart necklace. And he did not let it go. He's like, you need to wear the heart necklace. And kept talking about it. And kind of in the reading, she stopped and she goes, oh my God. And I'm like, are you okay? And she goes, Erica, I have to tell you, my new boyfriend, because it had been some years, he gave me a heart necklace and I feel so guilty that I have a new boyfriend that I just threw it in a drawer and I just won't wear it because I feel so bad. And here her husband is coming through telling her, you need to wear that heart necklace. He was telling her it was okay. You can love again, and I'm okay with that. And it's things like that that I just am like, okay, I have to keep going because that's just, it's so special.
1: That is magical, isn't it?
4: It is. And things like that come up. And why do we receive these messages? Because we're supposed to be here. We're supposed to be on Earth. We're supposed to keep going and continue to live and really live our journey and find our purpose and keep moving forward.
1: What does it mean, Erica, if our loved ones who have passed on never seem to come back to us?
4: Yeah, you mean like in readings and in life, we don't feel them anymore?
1: We don't feel, we don't dream about them. They're just gone.
4: Yeah, I totally get that. And I hear that sometimes. It doesn't mean that they're gone. It usually means that they're connecting with you in ways that you're deeming not it. You know what I mean? So like, we're like, okay, if you're still here, like come in the dream, or if you're still here, send me a red cardinal, right? And we don't see those things. So we go, wow, they're just gone. Well, guess what? They may be connecting with you in other ways. So a great thing to do for everyone listening, if you're feeling that way, sit down, take some deep breaths, close your eyes, picture them, or look at a picture of them that you have. Think of a funny memory together. Let their energy kind of come back to you in a good way. And you will feel them. They're right there. They just may not connect with you in these signs or these tests that we give spirit, but they're with you. They're not disappeared.
1: At all?
4: No, I mean, you know, the thing is, does it mean that your loved one is sitting next to you haunting your house? Absolutely not. That's not what's going on. They are in spirit. So they're going to connect with you in a way that's comfortable and available to them. Not all spirit is created equal, right? They don't all just do the red cardinal thing. You may have to find your way that you connect with them. For an example, like my grandma, I never hear words from her. I usually don't. but I can sense her and feel her when she's near. She has a very specific kind of feeling when she drops in. And if I was stuck on a red cardinal, I would miss that. So your loved one may be asking you, go within, remember me, and maybe asking you to connect with your intuition in a different way.
1: Is it magic, Erica?
4: Oh, I think everything's magical. I would say it's not magic, but it's magical. It's beautiful, and it is magical. But when I think of magic, I think of tricks. And true mediumship is not a bag of tricks. It's a genuine desire to connect and to serve and to assist people with a special gift.
1: Where does the devil fit in?
4: Yeah, I mean, listen, I have never seen some scary creature poking people with a hot stick. I don't see it. I think, you know, the devil is an example of like toxic things, bad feelings, people turning dark, things like that. You know, we always want to associate with something, right? So meaning like, you know, for kids to help them capture the magic of Christmas, right? We have Santa Claus. We want to put a face to things. So I think with darkness, like we want to put a face to it. So we have this demon face, right? But hell or devil, you know, can come from anywhere. It can be something that we're grappling with. It can be something dark. It can be, you know, people that have taken terrible turns. That can be, you know, devilish, but it doesn't mean that there's some scary figure that's, you know, controlling them.
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1: We'll take your calls next hour with Erica Gabriel, and she'll do readings for you, either spiritually or medium-type stuff. 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
2: Sure is. 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
1: Next hour here on Coast to Coast. What type of questions do you like to handle, Erica, when somebody calls in?
11: Yeah, you know, what's so cool about doing this is that we can get straight into the heart of the question, but we only have a little bit of time together. So if you can give me a specific question, that's going to be awesome, right? And if you want to have an extended reading, that's a whole nother thing. But a specific question is going to be the best way for you to get a message in this way.
1: Super. Have you ever had a question that you didn't want to answer?
11: Sure. Yeah, totally. But at the same time, that's my ego getting in the way. And if someone, you know, was coming for a reading and wants to connect and I do hear a message, you know, I want to honor them and honor my commitment to the person I'm reading for and let them know that, you know, what's coming through. But I'm an energetic and positive reader. So the message, even if it's something I don't, you know, that it makes me pause, you know, when you're dealing with high vibration light beings, they're going to put it in a way that's going to serve you and not scare you. Right. So if you ever get a reading, it's like scary and weird, you know, just let it go. Let it go. That's not your vibe.
1: When you deal with spirit, are you dealing with one entity or many?
11: Yeah. So when I'm working with spirit, you know, I'm working with their spirit guides. I'm working with my spirit guides because my spirit guides are helping me understand the things I'm seeing. I can, you know, at times there's angels that come around the person, and then at times their loved one that has crossed over comes through. So there's a lot going on. It's a very, very busy dinner party, if you will. When I read,
1: have you ever had animals as a spirit come back?
11: Yes, absolutely. Animals come through. I've read for, horses, cats, dogs, all different kinds of animals have come through. But not always. They don't always come through, but I've seen a lot of animals, and you'll love this story. In fact, someone, you know, came to me for an animal reading because they had a, you know, whatever that little camera is, a nest, and they had two dogs. One passed away, and on their nest in the middle of the night, they could see two dogs running around their yard. And the dog had crossed over. So they were like, Erica, we need to talk. Like, what is happening here? Right. So, the other dog was kind of still energetically playing with the dog that had crossed over.
1: What's a soulmate to you, Erica?
11: A soulmate is a match to your soul, right? It really is a deep soul recognition, right? It's a little bit different than a twin flame, right? It is deep soul connection, soul recognition, and it's like this incredible match on a deeply spiritual level. So it's not just a love match. Your soulmate can be, you know, a best friend, a one of your children, right? Or something like that. And I do believe, and what I've seen over the years is like people can have multiple soulmates and multiple people they feel that deep soul connection with. Absolutely.
1: Edgar Cayce dealt with the spirit world a lot, did he not?
11: He did, yes.
1: Did he deal with one entity or many?
11: You know, it's interesting. I have been to his, was it a foundation or where he lived when I was in that?
1: ARE in Virginia?
11: Yes, I have been there. I was in that area for a reason. I can't recall, it was many years ago. It was a great place, really beautiful. And thinking back, I don't know. I can't recall what he said he worked with, but he probably was dealing with multiple spirits. But also, you know, when you're working with spirit, you need to go in with your team, right? So when I read for someone, I'm not just being taken over by their team. me and my team in spirit work with them and their team to bring forward the message. So I would imagine he was working with, you know, a spirit guide or someone he felt very comfortable with in spirit to kind of endeavor these answers and kind of get to the places he went.
1: Well, he always claimed that he tapped into the Akashic records, and that's where he got most of his information. What do you think of that?
11: I think that's absolutely beautiful. I think the Akashic records are amazing. They're incredible. And what's really cool about that is you asked me earlier, like, can anyone be a medium? So, but anyone can access those records. Anyone. It's not just a select few. So you can do, there's meditations. Actually, in fact, speaking of James Van Praagh, he has an amazing Akashic record meditation where you can go in and kind of connect and see what's in there for you. So that's a very cool thing. You can absolutely access them on your own through various ways, but I think they're amazing.
1: You know that little voice we hear, Erica, in our head? How do we know it's a spirit as opposed to ourselves?
11: Yeah, I mean, look, when you're working with spirit, it does sound like you. Just so you know, trust me, you don't want like a strange person's voice in your head. It's not fun, right? You want it to be your voice. And what you're asking is basically like, is this my fear talking? Is this my intuition talking? And what is going on? Because you can't always tell. So that's when we were talking earlier about activating and developing out your intuition so that you know, okay, I am working with spirit, or I'm working with my angels and they're giving me messages and this feels so good. Or if it's something in your mind, but 99% of the time, you know, if you are looking at working with spirit or getting a message, it's going to be working with spirit or with your spirit guide. But here's the thing that's important. If you're getting messages that are scary, that are dark, that make you feel really uncomfortable, you know, that's not spirit. Spirit's going to work with you in the light and in a light-filled way. So I will tell everyone, if something feels weird and off, let it go. Don't try and analyze a terrible thought. Don't try and analyze bad feelings, right? Just say, wow, I'm going to release that. I'm going to let that go. Stay in the light.
1: I've told this story several times on the program, but I want your take on it. Mm-hmm. I'm driving up to a intersection of four lanes. And as I'm driving, I've got a green light. Something compels me not to go through the green light, which is crazy. I've got cars behind me and you go. And something just kept telling me, do not go through the green light. Do not go through the green light. So I slowed down and pulled over to the right and stopped.
11: Wow.
1: Just at that point when I would have been in the middle of the intersection, somebody went through their red light and would have broadsided me. And God knows how fast they were going. Could have killed me. What was it that came up with that kind of feeling to not go through? Was it my subconscious abilities, or was there a spirit involved telling me, don't go through, George?
11: Absolutely. Like that is the exact way that angels work. So you're asking, is it my subconscious? It is your intuition being available to divine intervention. To angels,
1: it was intervention that did it. Started.
11: Absolutely, that is like your guardian angel to a T. That's exactly what they do. That's exactly what they do, and you got that, George. There is a really funny movie with Keanu Reeves, and he plays an angel, and he, you know, each angel works in a different department. This is the movie, and his department is working with texting and driving. So all day long, he sits with people that are texting and driving and taps them on the shoulder to help them not get in accidents. It's a great movie. I can't recall the name, but you might like that because it's a funny reenactment of what that could look like.
1: Was it called Good Fortune?
11: Is that what it was called? I think so. It's Seth Rogen. And
1: came out about a year or two ago.
11: Yes. Yeah. It's a little bit of a dark comedy, but there are some really funny themes in there. But that's what the angels do. They're kind of tapping you on the shoulder, and you had divine intervention.
1: And he was the angel Gabriel in the movie, right?
11: Yes, my last name.
1: That was my dad's first name.
11: Oh, wow. I love that. Was he super kind?
1: Yes, he was.
11: Yeah. Oh, that's amazing.
1: He was a good
11: what
1: guy.
11: What would he have thought of the work you do?
1: Well, he loved it. He was around when he heard in the beginning. He passed in 2011.
11: Okay.
1: He was 88 years old. Mom's still going at 97.
11: Oh, my God. God bless her. That's incredible. That's amazing.
1: She'll call me up every once in a while and go, Georgie, I like that guest you had last night. Send me that book.
11: I love that. That's so cool. That's high praise coming from your mom. She knows her stuff. That's really cool. What's her name?
1: Georgette.
11: Georgette. Oh, what a beautiful name.
1: I was not named after her, by the way. I was named after my father's dad.
11: Okay. So you have a lot of G names in your family. I love that.
1: Our family was called the Five G's. Gabriel, Georgette, George, and my two sisters, Gail and Glinda.
11: Oh, my gosh. I love that. Glinda, are you kidding me? These are great names. Five G's. I love that.
1: Poor Glinda passed away a few years ago of a brain tumor.
11: Oh, Glinda. Oh, my gosh.
1: That was a sad time.
11: I am so, so sorry you lost her. That's a horrible thing.
1: She was my best friend, too, but my sister, too, who just adored her.
11: Oh, my God. Do you think that she was one of your soulmates?
1: She might be.
11: Yeah.
1: Might be.
11: I feel that connection. I do. That's a beautiful thing, and I'm so sorry you lost her.
1: How long does it take you to reach spirit when you're dealing with these calls that come in next hour?
11: You know, what happens is I'll get, because this is kind of rapid fire, quote unquote, you know what I mean? I start to get hits right away. So when someone asks me a question, I'll be either shown visuals, shown pictures, given words, and get feelings right away for that person, right? Because we want to kind of get as many people read as possible. And so I'll get immediate hits. Listen, sometimes, and you'll find this interesting, like someone will be asking about a job, and something else will come up. And it's like the person thinks they're asking about their job, but they actually got this call in to hear a different message. You know what I mean? But it's all meant to be. It's all divine intervention. Like you said, it's all divine, right? So the message that comes up for that person is why their guides gave them that little tap on the shoulder, call in. There's a message.

0: all things. Oh, you know, no. That's where that trickery happens. But I know spirit is not tricking me, but sometimes people have tried that, which is okay. I get it. Like, no harm against them. But I don't get that. I don't understand. If you don't like mediums, like, that's totally cool. Respect that in yourself. You know what I mean? Like, just do you. But people have also tried to, like, hide things, which doesn't really serve the reading. But it's all good. You know what I mean? It's okay. I don't get mad at anybody. And, you know, honestly, George, I have the most amazing, spiritual, coolest clients. That's who I usually draw in. So I have so many people that I've read for. I just adore. I love. And it's just, it's a blessing.
1: Was it a mistake to play with the Ouija board?
0: Oh my God. Yes. Highly recommend not working on the Ouija, working with the Ouija board. It's like going to Target and being like, going on the loudspeaker and be like, here's my address. Come to a party. You know what I mean? And like, you're just inviting all kinds of random people. You're going to have the weirdest party ever. You know what I mean? So the Ouija board is just kind of being like, hey, everyone unseen, what's up? And you can kind of draw in some weird stuff. You really can. So my recommendation is to not do the Ouija board, right? And it sounds so crazy because it's like, okay, that sounds pretty harsh. It's just a Parker Brothers game board, right? But everything can be weird or great depending on your intuition or your intention, excuse me. What is your intention behind it? And usually working with the Ouija, it's not a good intention.
1: What is the number one mistake people make trying to communicate with spirit?
0: They get scared, right? They get really, really scared and they think something scary is going on, right? So understood. And again, if you feel something scary, move on. I think the mistake kind of goes back to a little bit what we were talking about is like you refuse to kind of accept the sign that they're willing to give you. And the other mistake people make is you get a sign and you're like, okay, great. I got a sign. But was that it? Was that not it? And then they ask for a signier sign. They're like, give me more. And it's like, listen, they're never going to walk through your front door. And that's really sad. It's really sad, but they're never going to walk through your front door, right? Which is sometimes what people want. They just want to see them again. They just want to have them come back, and that's not going to happen. So if you receive a sign and it feels good, just say thank you.
1: Have you ever been scared doing what you do?
0: Yeah. When I started out, I used to do house clearings. And I hated it. I didn't like it. I teach people now how to clear their own house. You know, like I'm like, it's your house. You pay the mortgage or you pay the rent or whatever. You clear it. And let me tell you how. But I don't want to go in and clear out your stuff. That was scary to me. I hated it.
1: Do you use sage?
0: Yes, I do. I use sage, intention, clapping, opening doors and windows, right? I'm like, I don't want to clear out the energy that's here. I got to let you do that one because it was not comfortable. I hated it. And it was scary.
1: We'll be back in a moment with Erica Gabriel. We'll do some readings, ask a question, give Tom your birthday.
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9: That was the moment when I realized I got to do something. 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

I'm Chad Pergram with the Speaker's Lobby. The Trump administration released another batch of UFO files recently. This is part of making good on a promise to release videos and documents related to UAP, unidentified aerial phenomena, or UFOs. And what's in the files? Well, we're not really sure. There are audio clips of Apollo 12 astronauts seeing weird beams of light flash across their spacecraft in 1969. There was also a celestial trinity of objects synchronously hovering over water in Iran. But the military hasn't done much to unravel these cosmic conundrums. While interesting, these files don't necessarily attest that there are beings coming to Earth from another planet. The challenge is understanding exactly what documents and videos the government has in its possession. Quote, "This is not an easy thing to do," said Republican Missouri Congressman Eric Burleson on Fox. "There's not a huge repository of all these documents and videos and photos. And figuring out what this all means is not the final frontier, but the next frontier." With the Speaker's Lobby, Chad Pergram, Fox News.

0: Mail-in ballots that were processed are favoring Democrats, as many analysts suggested they would.
1: Fox's Matt Finn reporting from Los Angeles. Incumbent Democratic L.A. Mayor Karen Bass has advanced to the November general election. Her challenger yet to be called. That's between Republican Spencer Pratt and Democrat Nitya Ramon. 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
15: Welcome into the Financial Game Plan with Skip Kelly and Cody Rose. Kelly, I'm Mark Elliott. 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
16: I'm doing fantastic. How are you? It's a big, big time of year for birthdays in my family.
15: There you go.
16: This time of year.
15: It's kind of nice when they're all together. My birthday, my mom is still mad at me because I went into the hospital on her birthday and came out the very next day on my dad's birthday.
16: Oh, wow.
15: How about that? Then my sister's messed everything up by being too much different, so.
16: That's kind of fun. In my family, my son made me a mother on Mother's Day. And then my husband, and our due date was originally my husband's birthday. And he was like, I don't want to share my birthday. And I was like, that's so interesting because I would be so honored to share my birthday with any of my children. Just different point of view, right? He was like, I don't want to share my birthday. And then so my husband's birthday is less than a week away from my son's. And then my father-in-law, his birthday is 2 days after my husband's. And I've got a couple best friends that are all sprinkled in there as well. So it's kind of a wild month full of a bunch of loved ones with birthdays.
15: Well, there you go. You like that. So that's good. Happy birthday to all of them. Your son, your husband and all.
16: I can't believe my son is 7. I just feel like I blinked and he's like, he'll be in second grade this upcoming school year.
15: Wow. 7 already.
16: 7. It feels like such a big age for some reason. But I guess the truth is that like every year it always feels really big. And then I like forget how just like next year 8's going to feel like huge as well. So it's just an interesting thing. You know, we're all getting older, you know, kids get older and we get older too, right?
15: Well, that's the one good thing is that we do have the opportunity to get older. We don't want to stop because that's not a good sign. So,
16: yeah. Well, yeah, I've always said that. And like when I have clients that say, oh, I don't want to get any older or I hate getting older or I hate aging. Aging is a bummer. I'm like, well, it's actually really quite a privilege to age, right? And especially age with health. So that's what we're shooting for, especially when we're planning for retirement.
15: Absolutely. So today we're going to talk about that magic number. And I don't know if you remember those commercials. I think they were ING, AIG, I don't know, one of those companies that said the guys will be talking to each other in the backyard over the fence, have a number under their arm. That's your number? Yeah, that's what they say my number is. Hey, go stand in the billboard. What do you think you need to be able to retire? Go stand in front of that number on the board. Well, now they're saying, this study comes from Northwest Mutual. Americans now believe they need 1.46 million to retire comfortably. Now, that's normal Americans. That's not the wealthy. We'll give you a number for the wealthy here in a second. But 1.46 million is a pretty big number. And obviously, you sat down with people that had 1.5 million and wasn't enough. You sat down probably with people that had 500,000 and was plenty. So I guess what's your reaction to that magic number? The Northwest Mutual said Americans believe they need 1.46 million to retire.
16: I would think that's pretty spot on. I mean, for many years, we've talked about the magic number being about $1 million. And I've, for the last couple of years, have talked about how I think that number is very outdated. That, first of all, having a magic number makes no sense because everybody's situation is completely different. There's no one number that's going to work for everyone magically. But also, with the amount of inflation that we've had and cost of living and stuff like that, I would say that $1 million magic number that used to be is more like around $2 million these days, if you really wanted to look at pinpointing a specific number that's going to work. So, you know, about a million and a half, I think is pretty spot on, especially since this is a study that says what Americans believe. It's not actually what they do need, but they believe that's what they need to survive off of in retirement. But the other thing is that, like, we're planning now for retirement that's a lot lengthier than it used to be. Like, now when I do income planning for retirement, I'm looking at a good 3 decades that I need to plan for someone to be doing these distributions out of their account and not run out of money.
15: So this study also went on to say that those that already have $1 million in investable assets already saved believe that the number is for them is 2.67 million just to retire comfortably. What about that?
16: 2.67 million, I think, you know, for those high net worth individuals, you know, they have higher expectations for living and believing that they would need more and, you know, basically double almost what the original group thought that they would need, I think tracks, you know, those lifestyles to maintain. You know, you could put a percentage on there and do the math and it would math out, right? So, I mean, 2.67 million sounds like a ridiculous number to a lot of people out there. But the truth is that you, if you have more money than you need and you outlive it, it's just going to go to your beneficiaries and your trusted contacts. And that's okay. But if you run out of money, what does that picture look like for you? Does that mean that you're, you know, moving back in with your kids and living in their basement to help them support you? Or, you know, does it mean that you're not going to get the healthcare that you really need and, you know, assisted living and whatnot? So, you know, shooting higher than what you think you need, especially with, you know, solving for inflation that we're dealing with is really key here.
15: So there is no doubt that everybody's magic number is different, but there is, you probably do have a magic number. It could be 250,000, could be 750,000, could be 3 million. The question is, do you have any idea where you are? Do you think, oh, I need 1.5 million before I can even talk with Cody Rose and the team? Well, that's not fair at all, because you might be good to go with well less than 1 million, maybe even more than that 1.5 million. Everybody's situation is unique, and that's how the team at Terra Firma Financial Advisory looks at it. How can they help you figure out where you are and what do you need to be able to retire? 800-450-1033 is the number. No cost to you. 800-450-1033. So do you think if somebody's listening and say, you know what, I'm an average American, so I guess I need 1.5 million to retire. Well, I don't have that yet, so I guess I can't talk to the team at Terra Firma.
16: Not at all. I mean, that's what we help people do. When we sit down with a prospective client, we do all the math. We do all of the figuring when it comes to making a clear determination of where you are and how on track you are for retiring and what you need to do to change that in between. That's what we do. We specialize in retirement planning. So we help everybody figure out those things, and really taking the first step would be making an appointment. And then we can help you gather the documentation that you would need in order for us to understand where you are in your different accounts and how many accounts you have and where they are and how they're allocating. We take all the guesswork out of all of that. Really just, you know, deciding that you want to do the work and be in the know when it comes to your finances and be on track for retirement is really the first step that anyone would need to take. So, you know, sitting down with a financial professional or someone from our team here at Terra Firma is a really great place to start.
15: 800-450-1033 to do just that. No cost, no obligation, no pressure, no judgment. The team's here to help if they can. Now, one of the things about all of this, though, is that when it comes down to that magic number, and everybody probably does have one, but it does depend on their lifestyle and what they want to do in retirement. And, you know, are they going to travel? Are they not going to travel? What are they going to do? How are they going to spend their time? That factors into it. So is the, because the bigger the magic number, the bigger number that we need to be able to retire comfortably, it probably gives you more opportunities to help them. But at the end of the day, is it about the magic number or is it about your monthly income? How long can you sustain that? Can you sustain that for as long as you're going to be here? And if your monthly income is good, and it's going to be fine for 30 years, then we're probably okay and we maybe don't need to focus on the big number?
16: Yeah, so for me, it's all about income planning, right? When it comes to helping our clients make sure that they're not going to run out of money, it's about multiple streams of income. You can't live off your Social Security alone anymore. And if you're lucky enough to have a pension, that's going to help with your income needs. But most people need to augment their current income for retirement because they're getting rid of the big number of what their salary used to be or their income from when they were still working. So the really important number is your expenses. And from there, we can derive what your income number needs to be. And if you have enough money coming in to meet your expenses in retirement for your income needs, then what is there to worry about, right? The market can be up, the market can be down. You could have X amount of dollars saved in your retirement plan. But as long as you have enough money coming in to meet your expenses and you're not going to have to pull and draw down from those bigger numbers, then it's really not about a magic number. It's about solving the math equation for expenses and income.
15: So you said it's typical for you to plan when people come in and sit down with you and you're trying to figure out, okay, how can I help them figure out where they are on the road to retirement? You can certainly do that. But then you're also planning for like 30 years of income needed after we're no longer working. So we're retired. So that number of 100, a quarter of Americans in this survey think they're going to live to the age of 100. So that is much different than 20, 30 years ago where, you know, if you hit 80, you were kind of lucky. Now it's my mom's 89. It's kind of keeps going in that trend. So that age of 100, how does that change the way you help people plan?
16: Well, the age of 100 really changes a lot in how we plan. We were just talking about how, you know, it used to be that you'd solve for an equation, but, you know, you weren't solving for 30 or even 40 years of income needs. A lot of people, you know, when they retired, you know, my great-grandparents, when they retired, they only lived a few years after they retired, right? So Social Security didn't have to like bring them into triple digits and their savings did not need to support them for decades and decades, especially for people who are retiring early, you know, retiring at 60 or before 60, you know, we're talking about 4 decades worth of income planning that needs to be done. And if you haven't done enough to have the accumulation so that you're going to make it through the distribution phase of your portfolio, then maybe you can't retire early, right? So, you know, just crunching the numbers, making sure you understand it. And like I said, the most important number that I put in our financial software is that expense number. So it's really important to have a very good number for the expense number because everything else is derived off of it.
15: So here's the deal. I think we all get it. Everybody's situation is unique. You might need $1 million. Your neighbors might need 200,000. 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Everybody's situation is unique. 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
15: Welcome back to the Financial Game Plan with Cody Rose Kelly of Terra Firma Financial Advisory. I'm Mark Elliott. We're going to talk about in the next couple segments a topic that we have touched on. Cody Rose has touched on it before. We're going to delve a little deeper, though, into the Roth world, right? Taking a 401k or an IRA on the traditional side, paying taxes now to move some of that into the tax-free world. How do you figure out, does it make sense or not? Because we don't know where taxes are going. We know we're almost $40 trillion in debt as a nation. Hard to believe taxes will stay low like they have been for really the almost past decade. So taxes you feel like are going to be going up, how does that affect you and your ability to be able to retire the way that you want to retire? If you'd like, you have questions about this when Cody Rose starts talking about the Roth world, boy, should we be doing that? 800-450-1033, 800-450-1033. I'm Mark Elliott. Glad you're with us. So Roth conversions is taking your traditional IRA and 401k and paying taxes on whatever amount. If you have $1 million in a 401k or an IRA, you're probably not going to roll $1 million over in 1 year. So there's strategies involved. So let's start with, is the Roth conversion a good idea, or that cost of paying taxes to move that money into the tax-free world, is that a bad idea?
16: You know, it's very individualized for some people and for a lot of people. A lot of my clients, it makes a ton of sense, but we need to do it strategically. So doing strategic Roth conversions and Rothing over time is the way that we do it. And very simply put, we take the tax bracket our clients are currently in. We see what kind of wiggle room they have before bumping up into the next tax bracket. And we try to maximize their current tax bracket. So by doing this, we're paying the taxes on our taxable account so that we never pay taxes again. Putting it into a Roth status makes it so we're paying our taxes today and we'll never pay on taxes on it again, even including the gains inside of that account, which is why it is so compelling to do these Roth conversions. Because if we can get all of our tax deferred money, meaning our IRA money or our 401k, 403b accounts like that, into the Roth status, that not only is it going to grow and accumulate tax-free, but you're also not going to completely avoid having to do things like RMDs, required minimum distributions, at age 73, or now it's bumping up to 75. So, you know, there's a lot of strategy that goes in here. And depending on when you start doing this, it, you know, for some people, if they're in a very high tax bracket, maybe it doesn't make sense to do any Roth conversions, or maybe they start doing Roth conversions after they've retired and they're not in the highest tax bracket of their life, right? So there are people that it definitely doesn't make sense to do Roth conversions, but figuring out if you're a candidate for it and if it makes sense, like, you know, we were just doing some calculations for a current client and we figured out that, no joke, that we could save them over $1 million in taxes if done properly. And that's not an everyday case. This is a very extreme case of how tax mitigation can really have an impact on someone's portfolio. It's not an everyday situation, but it was quite amazing for us. And we were pretty excited about it in our office when we did the math.
15: Yeah, that is incredible right there. So, all right, let's go back a step and say, Cody Rose, tell us what exactly is a Roth conversion? And then, we know that there's good times to do this and there's bad times to do this, I suppose. But what are some of the less obvious reasons why it might be a good tax move for some people?
16: So first of all, a Roth conversion is where you take your qualified money. So in a retirement account like an IRA or a 401k, 403b, 457, accounts where you've deferred the taxes on it and made contributions and so has your employer. You know, those accounts, some people get really excited about how those are accumulating, but the truth is that you owe taxes on every dime of the money in those accounts because you're deferring the taxes until you start taking it out. When you take out that money, it comes out as income and you pay the taxes on it. And any of the gains inside of that account are also increasing your tax liability. So if you do a Roth conversion, you take a chunk of that money, pay the taxes on it, put it into a Roth status in a Roth account, then now you've paid taxes on that portion of those funds and you'll never pay taxes on it again, including any gains that you might make in that account, which is very important because, you know, although it's not fun to pay taxes and to pay taxes on a big chunk of money that you're converting, it's not a, maybe that year you pay more in taxes, but for me, it's about making sure your overall lifetime tax bill is lower, not necessarily your tax bill from the year prior that you're doing your taxes for. So that's the really important part. Nobody likes paying taxes, but the idea that you won't have to pay taxes on it ever again, and including the gains inside of that account, you never pay taxes on it. That's the part that gets exciting.
15: So I think it was Peter Thiel with PayPal when he started the company with others. I think Elon Musk was part of that group as well. But he started his 401k on the Roth 401k. And it was like $2,000. The next thing you know, his Roth 401k at PayPal is over $1 billion. And there's no taxes on it, which is incredible. So if let's say, we know young Campbell just turned 7. But let's say Campbell is 23, just out of college, and has the opportunity to do the Roth 401k or a typical traditional 401k, which way would you advise young Campbell?
16: Absolutely to go with the Roth, especially since, you know, a new college student isn't going to, depending on what he's doing. I mean, Campbell's brilliant, so who knows? He might be, you know, running a Fortune 500 company by the time he graduates college. But you know, typically, you know, younger people have a pretty disposable income, and you know, their expenses aren't crazy high, and neither is their income. So considering that he'd be in a pretty low tax bracket, you know, it makes sense to pay the taxes on it now instead of deferring it. I would absolutely advise him to do the Roth status of whatever retirement account he could open.
15: So let's say you're in your 40s and you have that opportunity to have, you know, typically if a company's going to match, let's say it was a 6% match. So you put your money in, one's going to go into traditional, the other half goes into the 401k, typically is how it usually works. They kind of split it. They don't do all Roth or all traditional. You could do all traditional, obviously, and I suppose there's something you can do all Roth. I don't know. But that opportunity, when I get – where's the age where it doesn't make sense anymore? Or even if you're in your 50s and you have a job, you could do that. Does it make sense to use some of the Roth opportunities at your place of employment?
16: Yeah, a lot of companies just in the last couple of years have made a Roth component to a 401k. And so employees can contribute to their 401k in the Roth status. Any employer contributions are still going into the regular 401k. So that match that you're doing on your contribution to your retirement account is going to be tax deferred, but your contributions you can put in as Roth. So this is a really great opportunity for a lot of people to start contributing into their Roth. You know, there's also an individual Roth that everybody can do that, you know, you can max on an annual basis.
15: And, hey, would you talk about that before we wrap this segment up? Because we'll talk more about Roth conversions when we come back as well. But I think people get confused on contributions versus conversions.
16: Yes, I talk about this a lot in office and when we do our educational events to promote educational literacy in the community. When we go out and do that, I'm constantly talking about the difference between Roth contributions versus Roth conversions because they're very similar sounding. And so they're very easily confused by most people. So a Roth contributions is a contribution to your Roth account that you're making either in your company sponsored plan because they have the Roth component to the 401k or in your individual plan, you can contribute to a Roth on an annual basis. Depending on your age, you can put in several thousand dollars a year based on your age in the year that it is. So yeah, the annual contribution that you can do for a Roth IRA on the individual status is $7,500. But if you're over 50 now, you can add up to $8,600 on an annual basis.
15: And but that's, you know, also limited to your level of income.
16: Correct. So you have to make at least $8,600 or $7,500, depending on your age, to be able to contribute that. But even if it's just your spouse working, they can do a spousal contribution. So as long as one of you is working and making over the amount that you're going to be contributing into one or both of those accounts, you can contribute on an annual basis in that individual IRA account. And so most of my clients will do their best to maximize those accounts every year. We usually make sure that they do dollar cost averaging, which is basically instead of dropping that maximum contribution in one time a year, we spread that out over the 12 months that are in the year. And that way we can hit the market at different times because we do have that account invested in the market. So that's one of the best ways to do that is to do dollar cost averaging. But for some people, they just, you know, do a couple $100 a month to get it rolling and to make sure they're contributing. And at the end of the year, when they get a bonus or when they've saved up enough, they'll they'll maximize the account at the end of the year to make sure they get their contribution in for that calendar year. That's a really good way to do it. But those are Roth contributions. So whether you're doing it in your individual account or in your company sponsored plan, because they have that available to you, those are contributions. Now, conversions are when you're taking qualified money, meaning your tax deferred money inside of a 401k or any sort of IRA, and paying the taxes on it to get it into Roth status. So it's also called a backdoor Roth. So there's different ways to do it. You can contribute or you can convert. And those are two different things. And there's two different ways that you can do that. There's lots of different ways to get money into Roth. And Roth is really just the tax status of that money. There's three different types of money. There's taxable money. There's non-taxable money. So like qualified versus non-qualified money. So qualified money would be your IRA money. Non-qualified money would be like the money that you have in your bank account, your checking, your savings account. And then tax-free. So that's your Roth. Your Roth account is one that you don't pay taxes on now and you never pay it ever again. So even your money that's non-qualified in your savings account, any gains that you have inside of your savings account, even with that just little interest, you do pay taxes on the gains there.
15: So contributions, you are limited how much you can put into a Roth IRA by year. And then you also, your income level could say, ooh, you make too much money. We're not going to let you put money into a Roth. Conversion-wise, you could have $1 billion. And if you want to pay taxes on it, roll it to tax-free, which would be a stretch probably. But there is no limit on the conversion side. So the contribution side, there are a lot of rules and regulations. And at the end of the day, what you're doing with your clients trying to do the math on all this, does it make sense for them or not? Because it doesn't make sense for everybody to do Roth conversions. But you're really dealing with the known tax rate now versus an unknown tax rate later, aren't you?
16: That's correct. So there are a lot of people that are happy to defer their taxes because they're making a bunch of money and they don't want to pay the high rates and in the tax bracket they're in now. But the problem with that is that today's rates are taxes. I mean, technically our taxes are on sale right now, right? So our tax brackets are lower than they have been historically. And also we have a provision in place that's keeping them there. You know, they say our tax brackets are permanent, but really that just means they're permanent until the next politician changes it. But the TCJA put into place these tax brackets that are solidified and they're lower than they typically would be. So you can consider our taxes to be on sale right now. But when those taxes and those tax brackets change, we do believe that taxes will go up. So you could pay taxes on today's known rates and percentages, or you could pay them on tomorrow's unknown rates, which if we have to guess, we absolutely believe that those are going to be much higher percentages. And also the tax brackets will look different as well.
15: So this could be one of the most beneficial things you do for your money lasting, and also the ability to leave that money behind tax-free to your heirs. There's certainly a lot of pluses, but not everybody should do it. So Cody Rose and the team at Terra Firma can walk you through your situation. Boy, you know what? You should do $20,000 of Roth movement this year. Maybe it should be $75,000. Maybe it should be zero. Don't know until you reach out. You have that opportunity every week on the program. 800-450-1033 is the number. 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
15: 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Yeah, I did ask you. You were telling me that I asked you 17 questions in a row, and you didn't get time to get to all 17 of them. But one of them was about the timing. Like, if the market's down, that's a good time to do it. I guess, what are the timing opportunities of this? I mean, not right now, if you're born in 1959 or earlier, like me, I was born in 1959. So my RMD age, required minimum distribution age, will be 73 when I get there. If you're born in 1960 or later, your age for RMD age will be 75. Once you get to those ages, it probably doesn't make much sense. But if you're 60, you got 13 years or 15 years before that all happens. So timing, how important is it, and what are some of the timing areas to maybe consider?
16: Yeah, timing when it comes to volatility in the market, absolutely there's some advantages there. So we usually think of volatility and our money is invested in the market. We don't really want the stock market to plummet and our accounts to plummet. But however, it really is just an opportunity, right? When the market goes up, that's an opportunity. When the market goes down, that's an opportunity. There are opportunities for different things, but knowing how to game that appropriately is definitely to your advantage. So if the market's down and you have qualified money, meaning tax-deferred money in the market, that's actually a fantastic time to do a conversion because, you know, your account's down. You still own all the same numbers of stocks and everything else that you're invested in inside of that account. But now that that number is down and you do the conversion, your tax liability is down. You have less monies to pay taxes on, right? So if you make that conversion and pay the taxes on it, then even just a portion of it, like a chunk of it, typically you're not going to be converting an entire account at one time because you're not going to want to be bumping up into the highest tax brackets that there are. But if you make a conversion of a chunk of that money over into the Roth status, and then the market recovers and those taxes begin to grow again, all of those gains are now tax-free. Isn't that wonderful? Like, is that not a light bulb moment? Like, wow, what an opportunity. So that's a great opportunity as far as timing goes. Another one is looking at your age and your horizon to retirement, and also your horizon to when your RMDs, your required minimum distributions, are going to start. So, you know, at 59 and a half, you can take some, all, or none of your money inside of your company sponsored plan while you're still employed and start doing an in-service distribution, meaning taking that money, taking some, all, or none, and putting it into an account that you have the ability to manage or have managed for you outside of your company sponsored plan. So that's an opportunity to start doing conversions. And depending on the tax bracket you're in, you can start maximizing the tax bracket you're in to take those chunks of money between where your income level is now and up into the top of that tax bracket and convert that amount in that chunk so that you're not going over into the next higher tax bracket. Convert that amount and strategically look at that. You can also look at the timing of if you've left employee and now you have what's called a stray account, meaning you're not currently working for that employer, you've left employee, but you also have a plan that you had with them, and start looking at converting those at even younger ages than 59 and a half.
15: So there's a lot of things to consider Do I do a Roth conversion on this account? What about that account? Do I do it on all of them? You're not going to do, as Cody Rose said, you're not going to, if you had $1 million in a 401k, you're not going to roll $1 million into tax-free probably in 1 year. You could, I suppose. Boy, that's a pretty hefty tax bill. So that's kind of the challenge. What are some of the more common or bigger mistakes you see when people think about or even do Roth conversions?
16: I see people that want to just take an entire account. They say, oh, I can't do Roth conversions. I'm not a candidate for it because if I did a Roth conversion on my whole account right here, I'd be in the 35% tax bracket. And that's where strategic Rothing and Rothing over time comes in place. And it's not that you have to do the entire account. You can do as little as a couple grand, or you can do, you know, 80 grand, right? You can convert all as you want. There's no limitations inside of what you're converting. There's only limitations in contributions. So understanding like what your current situation is and how it can be benefited is very important, because a lot of people go into this blind thinking that they can't do the conversions because they're not a candidate for it, just because they don't understand how and what and when and where and why they can do these conversions. So just educating yourself on it is really important, or converting too much at one time and bumping themselves up into several different tax brackets. Like if you're currently in the 22% tax bracket, figuring out how much money that you have until the next tax bracket, which is the 24% tax bracket, is a really good idea, and you can maximize the 22% tax bracket. But honestly speaking, for most people that are in the 22% tax bracket, the next higher tax bracket is only 2% higher, which is really chump change when you look at the idea that over time, not only are your gains inside of that account going to be tax-free, but also our taxes, not only the percentages, but how deep and wide these tax brackets are going to change eventually. That 2% really doesn't make a big difference for most people. And it's better to get those Roth conversions done in the next tax bracket when you're looking at the 22% tax bracket to the 24% tax bracket than it is to just stop right at the 22% tax bracket. Yeah. So
15: you just don't want to get to the 32 probably is what you don't
16: want. Right. The difference there is if you're in the 24% tax bracket, you're not going to want to bump yourself up into the 32% tax bracket, because that's the next one. One of the biggest mistakes I see people do is that they pay for the Roth conversions out of the funds that they're converting. Now, the problem with this and doing withholding out of that is that you're really just stubbing your toe, right? So we want to get all the money we possibly can into this tax-free bucket, right? So we want that long dollar of that IRA account to go into the Roth IRA. So typically what we like to do is pay our taxes from our back pocket, meaning pay your taxes out of savings. Now, sometimes that can be prohibitive for people because, you know, how much appetite do you have to pay taxes? Never mind how much money do you have in savings in order to actually pay it. So it's really important to have that as a consideration, because we don't want to take the withholding out of the conversion.
15: So if you'd like to find out about you, does it make sense? Does it not make sense? It's a great opportunity for a lot of folks, but it's not right for everyone to do the Roth conversions. 800-450-1033 again is the number. Talk with Cody Rose and the team at Terra Firma Financial Advisory. 800-450-1033. There's no cost to you. I don't know why you wouldn't take advantage of this opportunity. But also when you're doing conversions, you also have to be careful of the Social Security tax torpedo, where, oh, you bumped yourself up, or now your Social Security is going to be taxed. It wasn't before, or you were taxed at 50% of it, now it's at 85%, or your Medicare is no longer $202, it's now $600 a month. You do have to kind of watch those things, right?
16: You definitely need to watch those things, which is why we use our tax conversion calculator and making sure that you know exactly what kind of liability you're making for yourself when it comes to your premiums, when it comes to, you know, the IRMA that we're talking about for Medicare.
15: So are there some guiding principles that help determine when a conversion might make sense? So like maybe you convert $30,000 this year and you say, well, I'm just going to do that next year. Well, that doesn't make sense next year to do that amount. So how do you help people make sense of all this?
16: We're going to look at your situation every year. That's part of why we do annual reviews here in our office. It's a really good time to take a few minutes in your year to look at your accounts with us and figure out what's going on. Do you have enough income coming in? You know, are you retiring this year? Making sure everything is on track and getting us prepared for these things. So, you know, just because you did $30,000 worth of conversions last year doesn't mean it makes any sense for you to do that this year. It depends on what your incomes are. It depends on which tax bracket you're in. All of these different factors can change over time. So we look at it. We don't look at it once and then make a decision for the next 10 years. That's why we have annual reviews, so we can always make sure that we have the most update information for us provided.
15: Yeah, absolutely. So think about it. If you've done a great job saving your 401k at work or your IRAs, whatever, and they're traditional, it means that once you get to where you end up retiring and you start pulling money from those accounts, you have to pay taxes on all of those dollars. So the question is, does it make sense to pay taxes now on some of that and have tax-free money down the line? Maybe, maybe not. That's why it's a great opportunity to sit down with Cody Rose and the team at Terra Firma to figure out exactly where you are. 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
15: 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I'm Mark Elliott. Again, questions, you can always call. Can I retire? Well, when? Do we have enough? Are we going to be okay? 800-450-1033. We're going to finish with a mailbag segment. These are always kind of fun. But Cody Rose does not have all the information she needs. So, for example, our first question comes from Frank in Laconia. Cody Rose doesn't know how old you are, Frank. She doesn't know a lot of things that if you were actually sitting down talking with her, you'd be able to get to the bottom line much quicker probably because she'd ask you follow-up questions. You'd ask her follow-up questions. You'd see it's a back and forth. 800-450-1033. That being said, though, are you ready for Frank's question?
16: I'm ready.
15: Frank in Laconia says this. Cody Rose, my company is offering an early retirement package. It seems generous, but taking it means I'd be retiring 5 years sooner than I planned. I'm tempted, but I'm also nervous about making the numbers work for the long haul. How do I evaluate if this is a golden ticket or a financial trap?
16: I mean, I love a good golden parachute, right? When they're offering you a way out and they're going to pay you to do it. But, you know, really got to run all the numbers here. 5 years is a long time that you are already planning to work and have that, you know, accumulation coming in and also to prevent the distribution of those accounts for another 5 years. So, you know, there's a lot of different things that we need to look at here. We need to look at your actual savings, your actual retirement funds that you've accumulated and what the health of those are. We've also got to look at what we have to do to bridge the gap between now and your impending 5 years that you're planning on doing. So does that mean that you're going to turn your Social Security on 5 years sooner? Because that's going to have a big impact in the long-term situation of your portfolio and your retirement plan. You know, are you going to have, you know, in that package, is there some sort of fix for healthcare? Are they allowing you to stay on the company sponsored plan for the next several years before you can get to 65 in the retirement age of where you could turn on Medicare. So there's a lot of different factors here, and it's going to, you know, have different ramifications on your portfolio. So really doing a stress test on your current plan and what it looks like to do a plan. You know, our financial software is brilliant for this, because if we already have you in there, or if we need to build it out for you, if you're not a current client, right, we can put all of your financial information in there, and then we can make little edits to the current scenario and see what it would be like if we retired 5 years early, see what it would be like if, you know, your wife turns on Social Security sooner, whatever it may be. We can run these other scenarios and stress test your portfolio to see how good it's going to do. And that's called the Monte Carlo algorithm. It's a lot of, you know, fancy mumbo jumbo, but basically it gives you an idea of what the percentage is that you are going to be okay. So, you know, if you pass the Monte Carlo algorithm, it means that you have an 80% chance of not running out of money when it comes to your portfolio long-term. And, you know, I would really hope that in any scenario, you're going to, you know, pass that, because an 80% chance, if you ask me, isn't a high enough percentage of what I would like it to be to not run out of money in retirement.
15: So, obviously, COVID 2020, you saw a lot of this. Do you see much of that anymore, where companies are trying to just buy people off so they go ahead and retire?
16: I do. I just, you know, I have a client who had worked at her establishment for 40 years, and she just got handed an amazing golden parachute, all sorts of benefits attached to it. And, you know, she wasn't really thinking she was going to retire anytime soon, but she also, you know, didn't need to work and was kind of just staying busy with it. And when this opportunity came up, she was kind of hoping she'd be on the list of people to be offered it. And when she was ecstatic. So, you know, it was a pretty joyous occasion. She's retiring a lot sooner than she thought she was going to, but she, you know, I know she'll find different ways to keep busy and different ways to be involved in her community and you know, stay vital. But she'll be able to do that like on her own terms. And you know, this opportunity of retiring early and this early retirement package has really given her that gift.
15: So, Frank, or anybody that's in that scenario where maybe you are getting offered an early retirement package, talk with Cody Rose and the team at Terra Firma. Figure out if does it make sense, does it not? 800-450-1033, 800-450-1033. Next question, Cody Rose, comes from Cindy in Hudson. Cindy says, Cody Rose, my husband and I just sold our business for a significant amount of money. It's the first time we've had this level of wealth, and honestly, it's a bit overwhelming. We want to be smart about it. What's the very first thing a new millionaire should consider doing with the money?
16: Well, I would say congratulations, first off. You know, it's not an easy thing to complete a deal and an acquisition like selling your business. I'm sure you lovingly wrapped it up, you know, that you'd been working on your business for a long time in your career. So congratulations on the sale of that. Congratulations on your newfound wealth. Congratulations on the stability that's going to provide. And so, you know, the first thing I would say is make sure you're enjoying it, and you know, you really count your blessings to be in that scenario and enjoy it for a minute. But then I would also say that it's really important, now that you're in this new, maybe even tax bracket, if you will, that you're planning appropriately. What's your long-term plan for that money? How are you going to make sure that it's distributed properly over the rest of your retirement years so that you're not going to run out of money? Have you considered your taxes? Do you have a good game plan for that in order to have the most proper tax mitigation? And, you know, really get down to business. If you've just sold a company and you're not working with a trusted financial advisor, I'd absolutely say you need to get one yesterday so that you can help you with all of these things.
15: Yeah, good advice there. Cindy, you can always talk with Cody Rose and the team, 800-450-1033. Congratulations, though. I'd make take a trip. That'd be kind of fun. 800-450-1033, because Cody Rose, you know, owning a company, sometimes you don't get to do the things you'd like to do because you're running a company. So Cindy's got some opportunities now, maybe. All right, next question comes from Andrew in Merrimack. Cody Rose, I retired last year. My wife plans to work for another 2 years. We've always filed our taxes jointly, but now that my income is different, I'm wondering if we should consider filing separately. Would that make sense for us? You need a lot more information, but do you see that much where somebody, their income level changes for one spouse and they go, you know what, we should file our taxes separately as opposed to jointly? Does that happen very often?
16: No, almost never. It's, you know, there's a lot of benefits to filing jointly. You have a whole different set of tax brackets with different percentages in them. So, you know, it's very rare that I find that people would choose to file separately rather than jointly as a married couple. There's a lot of tax benefits to being married and filing jointly.
15: So I suppose you just do one joint and one separately and say which one's better, right?
16: You can always do the math, right? Run the numbers. We do that on all aspects of the financial side. And we even, you know, help our clients do taxes in-house. We've got, you know, we've got Terra Firma Financial Advisory here, but we also have another entity aside from Terra Firma Financial Advisory. It's called Terra Firma Tax and Estate Planning. And, you know, we have an attorney on property and in-house to do our clients' taxes if they need those done. We also do estate planning here. So, you know, we could just run the numbers and see which one's better.
15: Overwhelmingly,
16: it's going to be your joint tax brackets.
15: So, Andrew, to do just that, talk with the team. It's 800-450-1033. All right, final question comes from Kristen in Portsmouth. Cody Rose, we have one son who is very responsible with money and another who, let's just say, isn't. We want to leave them an equal inheritance, but we're worried one will blow through his share in a few years. Is there a way to structure a trust or inheritance to provide for him over his lifetime rather than giving him a lump sum?
16: Absolutely. There's you can put any kind of provisions if you want. You should, you know, build your trust and put whatever provisions you want inside of it. I would say that if you're looking at structuring these, you know, fair isn't always equal and equal isn't always fair. So you can keep that in mind when it comes to these provisions. But most people, if they're putting a provision on one child, they'll put it on both.

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8: Reassurances to the nation's farmers. I'm Pam Husso, Fox News. President Trump says the conflict with Iran is largely finished. He emphasized that message during a roundtable with farmers in Wisconsin yesterday, with the midterm elections just months away.
9: The midterms are coming up, and I hope you people are really spiritized, because we're at a point, we're going to come out of Iran very quickly, and it's going to be very strong one way or the other, whether it's a piece of paper or the very tough way, okay? The very tough way is maybe the easier way.
8: The president promised farmers that fertilizer and energy prices will go down when the conflict comes to an end. An impressive jobs report didn't go over well on Wall Street. 172,000 new jobs were added to the U.S. economy last month, beating expectations. Fox's Edward Lawrence has more.
10: If you look at the average over the past 3 months, the economy's actually created 188,000 jobs per month. That's an accelerating number of job creation. Now, when you look back at the revisions for March and April, you can see that both of them have been revised up a total of 93,000 jobs. Now, the revisions indicate two things. One, artificial intelligence so far has not taken jobs away from the economy like some people thought. And two, the large-scale deportations have not affected job growth. Construction jobs created 17,000, manufacturing turning around the losses up 7,000 jobs. However, the down 695 points.
8: Americans remain frustrated by rising costs, particularly food and fuel. Health officials in the West Bank say Israeli forces have killed a 7-month-old baby. The infant was killed after

0: Welcome back to the Ramsey Show in the Fairwinds Credit Union studio. I'm Dave Ramsey. Christina is in New York City. Hi, Christina. How are you?
1: Good. How are you?
0: Better than I deserve. What's up?
1: Long story short, my husband's family has a vacation home that is currently owned by my mother-in-law. And a couple years ago, we offered to take it over, take care of it, pay for it, deal with the maintenance. Because that's what my late father-in-law had wanted, and he had always told my husband that he eventually would inherit this home because they built it together when my husband was like 5 years old. But my sister-in-law did not agree with this plan and said they did not want this house to go to him, that they wanted it to be split three ways, and that they wanted my mother in law to continue paying for it, you know, until she passes away, to like keep it all in a trust together with her other property. But now my mother-in-law is getting older, you know, maintenance is taking a lot. It's another expense that she doesn't have the money for. And now she's asking us all to split the cost for the house four ways.
0: No.
1: And my one, yes.
0: No, thank you.
1: And my one, no, yeah. So, and my one sister-in-law already said that she's not doing it. So our question is, should we split it four ways, or at this point, I guess three ways, but we will not own this house eventually,
0: nope.
1: Or should we just look for our own house?
0: You should look for your own house.
1: Okay, that's what we keep on thinking. So we should just
0: This is called a dysfunctional family.
1: Yeah.
0: Isn't it?
1: Yeah. Yes, and, you know, my father-in-law really wanted it to go to my husband. There were conversations I had.
0: It doesn't matter. He didn't cause it to happen.
1: I know.
0: If he really wanted it to, he should have put it in a trust before he died.
1: Yeah.
0: And then the sisters-in-law could pound sand.
1: Yeah.
0: Which is what they need to do. They need to pound sand, but I don't think they're going to. Yeah.
1: Yeah. So I guess for her.
0: So, I mean, there's two sisters, right?
1: Yeah, two sisters.
0: And one is already opted out. If the other one opts out, tell your mother-in-law to deed it to the trust now, to your son, to your husband, and then we'll pay the bill.
1: That's what we had.
0: If you'll go ahead and deed it to us now, we'll pay the bill.
1: Yeah, that's what we had said 2 years ago.
0: I know. We'll say it again, though.
1: And, yeah.
2: Why won't she do that?
1: Because my sister-in-law said, no, they don't want that to happen.
0: I know, but they don't want to pay anything either. So mom says they don't want to pay anything, and we're the only ones wanting to pay anything. Why don't we do what dad said to do originally and deed the stinking house to me, and I'll pay for it?
1: Yeah.
0: But if you're not going to do that, we're not in. So, mom, you get to choose. Somebody's going to be disappointed. Let's decide who.
1: Yeah. Yeah, and if she doesn't do it, then I mean, this is what I can't do.
0: Let it go.
1: We should just look for our own little property.
2: Yeah.
0: It's just a house. Just let it go.
1: Now,
0: it's her fault. It's her fault, not
1: yours. We have three, I know, we have three children as well. What would you do so this doesn't happen to our children?
0: I would raise my children better.
1: Yeah.
0: Where they're not brats.
1: But, like, we are talking about, like, maybe having, like, a trust for the house that has, like, I don't know, a certain amount of money in it.
0: Yeah, but how about your father? How about father, before he dies, communicates to his three kids, I built this with my son. I'm leaving it to him. This is what's going to happen. And you two will get other things, but you're not getting this. Instead, he never bothered to communicate.
1: Yeah.
0: Yeah. That's what a lot of people do. They wait till they're dead to piss people off. Go ahead and piss people off while you're alive. If somebody's going to be mad, go ahead and do it while you're alive. This is how you do it. There's not an estate plan that works where there's no communication. Everyone should know every detail that involves them. Okay?
1: Yeah.
0: So Rachel, Daniel, and Denise can tell you what happens with our lake house. We've all decided together while we're up walking, while we're upright. And then they can, and in this case, by the way, they're going to own it together, and then they can decide to buy each other out. They can sell the thing. They can burn it. I don't care what they do. I'll be gone. But it's theirs to decide. And if I'm going to leave it to one of them or if one of them wants to buy, the other two want to buy the other two out, it's not going to make me mad. They do whatever they want to do. Mm-hmm. I hate the lake. I don't want to go down there anymore. Okay, cool. Y'all work that out. But, you know, if you clarify it up front and often in your estate plan, you don't have the first reading of the will after death. You have the first reading of the will as soon as the will is complete. Does that make sense?
1: Yeah, I guess that's what my mother-in-law is trying to do now, but she's not really honoring her husband's wishes.
0: No, what she's trying to do now is offload the expenses without offloading the ownership.
1: Yeah, and
0: that doesn't work.
1: Yeah.
0: I don't want the expenses unless I get the ownership. No, thank you.
1: Okay.
0: And so really, honestly, what should happen here, based on, now I'm getting your opinion and you're pissed at your sisters-in-law.
1: Yeah.
0: And I don't really blame you. Yeah. So I haven't heard their side. But from what I'm hearing, what I would say is that mom needs to say, hey, I offered you guys a chance to chip in. You don't want to chip in. And so I'm going to step back and I'm going to honor dad's original wishes. I'm deeding it to your brother. You'll get other things in the will, and I'm going to go ahead and move it into a trust for your brother now while I'm alive, and he's going to pick up the expenses from this point forward. You will not be getting the lake house. I'll take care of you and other things, but I'm just letting you two know. You had the option, and you opted out.
1: Yeah, sadly, it's only one of them that's opting out.
0: I know, but that's okay. Just step in. Yeah. You know, that's what I would do if I was mother. They don't have a choice. It's hers. She gets to do with it what she wants. Even if the story wasn't what the story was, she could just wake up in the morning and go, I'm giving it to you.
2: Yeah, she could. I think the problem with this, too, is there was information that you knew that the sisters probably never knew. They probably never heard that the lake house was supposed to go to your husband or go to you.
1: I think they kind of knew, but
0: I think father-in-law was a wuss.
1: Any kind of change.
0: He's dead, but I think he was a wuss.
1: He did like to keep the peace.
0: Yeah. He didn't keep the peace. What he did was he avoided conflict. There's a difference. You keep the peace with clarity. Mm-hmm. Avoiding conflict is just cowardice.
2: Yeah. And whatever conversations have need to be between the husband, not you, because you're the in-law.
0: Yeah, I would not. You don't need to be talking to mom. You don't need to be talking to sisters at all, because it's not going to go well.
2: No,
0: Jade is exactly right. Good advice. Good advice, Jade. Yeah, so your husband should call his mom and say, Mom, this is what Dad really intended. If we're not going to do that, we're not going to participate. I'm sorry. If you would like to do that, though, if you want to go ahead and deed it over, I'll take it off your hands, and you won't have to worry about it anymore, and we will have fulfilled Dad's original wishes that we all know were there.
2: And just, there's no time to cover this, but you've got to view inheritance as the cherry on the top of the sundae. It can't be the thing that you're counting on to break you free.
0: Right, right.
2: Yeah. You were counting on this and on the, as your
0: and
2: house.
0: On the other hand, you don't want to be handcuffed to it either.
2: Yeah.
0: I'm going to be in an LLC with my sister who steals money was yesterday. No, thank you.

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0: 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Nate is in Phoenix. Hi, Nate. How are you?
8: Good. How are you?
0: Better than I deserve. What's up?
8: Yes, sir. So my question, I am a 21-year-old recent college graduate. I'm starting out a career in aviation here in Phoenix, but my question more so revolves around a $5 million real estate portfolio that my late grandmother, she passed away a few months ago. She built it up over the past 40 years by being a nurse and having a house cleaning company. And so no one else really in my family at the moment is like willing to kind of manage this portfolio that she built up. It's roughly a dozen houses, apartments, condos, et cetera, across four different states. And so I'm kind of looking to take that on. And the challenge being I have a job here in Phoenix, and my siblings and parents have jobs as well. And being that it's spread across all the way from Hawaii to Pennsylvania, we're looking at what is the best way to manage this.
9: If you inherited it, why are
0: who owns
9: you?
0: It?
9: Yeah.
8: Oh, so it's in my mom's name, but my parents are nearing retirement age. They don't want to take on any big ventures, or basically like, you know, have a huge hassle of managing this. So I have basically stepped up and told them I want to take advantage of this opportunity. And
0: why is it an opportunity?
9: How will you get? What's your benefit?
8: Well, my benefit is I've read a lot and seen a lot online how real estate can, you know, be beneficial in terms of building income.
9: No. What's your financial benefit to it?
0: You want to be a property manager because you read real estate online?
8: No. I wouldn't say. Yeah, I don't want to be like, I want to basically figure out how I can turn these roughly dozen properties and build it into something that's beneficial for our entire family.
9: So you're thinking, I want to make this very clear. Are you thinking, hey, if I help this build from 5 million and maybe I, you know, double it or whatever, then when I inherit it, it's going to be even more. Is that what you're thinking? Or are you thinking you can just earn some sort of salary off managing this? Or is it both?
8: So it's more so not that I really want a salary. It's really I almost want to turn it into a family business, if that makes more sense.
0: You keep saying family business, and yet you don't own anything.
8: Yeah, because, I mean, my parents, like I said, my parents own it, but they have kind of, like, I have talked with them, and we've kind of come to agreement where they want me to basically take the lead on it because they're nearing retirement.
9: But are they
0: no kidding.
9: You?
0: How are you getting paid for this? That's dumb.
8: So
0: they want to hire their 21-year-old who had other life goals to now be a property manager, is what you're saying, because you're getting nothing out of this. No, I don't want you to do this. Because you read an article on TikTok and got excited about real estate. No.
9: If they don't like,
8: even if
0: you don't own it.
9: If they don't enjoy property, they can always sell the properties and invest the money.
0: Yeah. You don't own it. Nor are anywhere in this discussion have you ever owned it. You've never indicated anywhere in this entire time. We asked you four times, are you going to own it? No, I'm just going to run the family business. Well, then you're just a stinking employee.
9: And I don't even think they said that to you, that they're going to pay you money or a certain amount of money to run this. They haven't said that.
8: Yeah. Well, I guess, like, I mean, following the logical line of progression here, I guess eventually me and my siblings are going to inherit it. So
0: and your siblings are going to benefit from all your work because you're not.
8: Yeah. So
0: no.
8: You think I should?
9: I think you're. Mm-hmm. I think what's happening is you're operating, Nate, on a set of assumptions, and they are massive assumptions.
0: Yeah.
9: You're assuming that
0: you're going to end up with this.
9: You're going to end up with this, and that you're going to have a bigger percentage of this, and that there's going to be a family business. You've got a lot.
0: Let's play this
9: that
0: out.
9: You've made
0: let's
9: up.
0: Play this out. You go in there and you work for a few dollars. Enough to support you while you screw with this, and you run this from 5 million to 20 million, and 10 years from now your parents die, and your siblings now have one-third of 20 million that you built.
9: You're going to be pissed.
0: That is not a good plan.
9: Mm-hmm.
8: So I guess your advice would just be to, like, you know, let my
9: your mom and dad.
0: If your mom and dad want to say, in return for managing our property, we will pay you a property management fee, and we will deed these four properties to you now. And then you do with those four properties something good for you. Meanwhile, you manage the others for your siblings' future, because your parents aren't going to do anything with them. Now, that would be one thing. Now, the second piece of this is, I heard a couple other things in there. I'm going to change horses on you now that I dropped that on you. But no, don't just go in there and assume you're going to, that this is all going to work out because it's real estate. It's not. Now, then the other thing is, you said properties scattered from Hawaii to whatever,
9: to
0: Egypt.
9: That's another problem.
0: And that is a bad, I mean, and there's only 10 or 12 properties. It's not like you got this huge portfolio. So you guys need to sell off some of this stuff that's stuck out there in the middle of Egypt somewhere, and get the properties centralized where you can run them. All the real estate the Ramsey's on, with a couple of exceptions of vacation properties, are all within 40 miles of each other. And they're $600 million worth, not $5 million. All of my portfolio. It's all where I can touch it within a short drive. And so, and that's what the kids are going to end up with in this case. So, if you know, you guys need to do some estate planning and figure out, end game, after you grow this portfolio, how do you benefit from growing the portfolio other than just the thrill of growing the portfolio? And in the meantime, how do you eat? Which would be the property management piece.
9: What needs to be, how, Dave, go even deeper on the, like, this needs to be in writing. This needs to be somewhere.
0: Will,
9: it can't just be we talk about it over Chick-fil-A.
0: And then we also tell the siblings.
9: Yes.
0: You know, so Nate is taking over the property. In return, Nate is going to do this, this, and this. Okay?
9: We all know.
0: Okay. So in our case, Rachel's husband, Winston, has a real estate company that he and I started. He has done other things with it on his own behalf that I have nothing to do with now. And he also manages all the Ramsey property and gets paid for managing the Ramsey property. He does not own any of the Ramsey property. The three Ramsey Gen 2s will own the Ramsey property, one of which is his wife.
9: Mm-hmm.
0: But he's not managing it for the family, vaguely hoping
9: thinking
0: he'll get
9: one
0: something
9: day.
0: Someday.
9: Right.
0: He knows exactly what he's going to get.
9: Mm-hmm.
0: His wife is going to get one third of the portfolio upon Sharon and my death. And in the meantime, he's being paid commissions and management fees to run a real estate company, which he thoroughly loves, and I like working with him. So it's all good.
9: Perfect.
0: But that's a very clear delineation of what's where. And by the way, he kind of came at it like Nate did.
9: Mm-hmm.
0: He wanted to learn the real estate business. I know it. He wanted to get involved in it. I was his initial mentor. So over the years, I was one of his mentors.
9: Mm-hmm.
0: He's had other people that he didn't just learn from me, but I kind of helped him get started, and I did. And so
9: this guy needs a mentor.
0: Yeah,
9: he can't just jump into this.
0: I'm in aviation.
9: Yeah.
0: No, I'm in the rental property business in Hawaii.
9: And it's going to be different in each country, in each state that he's in.
0: Yeah, well, Hawaii is a different country.
9: Yeah.

0: Keegan is with us in Palm Beach, Florida. Hi, Keegan. How are you?
1: Hey, Dave. I'm doing well. How are you?
0: Better than I deserve. What's up?
1: So I had a question I wanted to run by you. I'm 22 now, but back when I turned 18, I took out some credit cards and racked up, to me, a significant debt. And I finally now am just facing it. I'm 22. And I got a job, full-time job, and I've been working on paying it off.
0: Good. What do you make?
1: I make $3,500 a month.
0: Okay. Working 40 hours?
1: Yeah.
0: What do you do?
1: I work for a pain cream company, Nano Extreme Pain Cream.
0: Okay.
1: The marketing for it.
0: Yeah. And how much credit card debt did you run up?
1: I ran up about $40,000.
0: Mm-hmm. Is that all the debt you got?
1: $40,000, and then I have some student loan debt. Altogether, I had $70,000 of debt.
0: Okay, so student loans are $30,000?
1: Yes.
0: No car debt?
1: Well, I was watching your show, and I ended up selling my car about 2 weeks ago because I am able to ride into work with somebody.
2: Good.
0: Wow.
2: Very good.
0: What'd the car sell for?
1: I sold it for $13,000, so I was able to put that towards the car. So I just paid that off, so I don't have a loan on that anymore.
0: Big move there.
2: Excellent.
0: Way to go. All right.
2: Okay, so the $70,000.
1: Yep, and then I had some bicycles that I sold. I sold those for $10,000 to pay off some debt. I ended up paying off two credit cards that totaled up to $8,500. In debt. So
0: look at you, man.
2: Down
0: now. Get it.
2: So you're with
1: down
2: the 70
1: to 43,000.
2: Now. Oh, 43,000.
1: Down to 43. Yeah.
0: But there's 70 total, including student loan debt. Yeah. Okay.
1: So I have a friend who offered to pay off all my debt, and I pay him back.
2: Ooh.
1: I don't really know if I want to do that or not, because I don't want to ruin. I know money can ruin a relationship, and I'm not sure if I want to go down that road.
0: It's not really money that ruins it. It's the change in the relationship that can ruin it. So you're 22. What kind of a friend has $73,000?
1: he comes from generational wealth. His dad's very wealthy, so he has lots of money just laying around.
2: Wow.
0: Okay. Yeah.
1: So he offered to pay it for me, and I have to pay him back, of course, but I'm not sure if I want to do that.
0: No, I would not do that. No.
1: Okay.
0: I think you're making wonderful progress because you've done a couple of things. One is you became very focused and clear on your debt attack, and two is you've been very impressively willing to sacrifice, and very impressive. And so,
1: yeah, I mean, it's not what I want to do at 22,
2: But you're seeing the results.
1: I don't want to live my whole life like that.
0: Yeah, but what you don't want to do is live under the thumb of a credit card either. So you're wanting to get out. I'm going to fight my way out. No, I think it's a kind offer, and I appreciate it. The problem is that when you borrow money from someone, you change the relationship to that of master servant. The borrower is slave to the lender. And even if so if you're a slave, by definition, you have a master. And even if your master is a very nice person or is an unconcerned person, they still become your master. And it changes the air in the room. They start thinking about how much this guy works. Mm-hmm. They start thinking about if you're going on vacation. They start thinking about if you went to happy hour. All of a sudden, they're thinking about it. Even if they have plenty of money, quote unquote, laying around.
2: Yeah, because this is your friend. So he has front row seats to how you're living your life every day.
0: Yeah. So, I mean, it's kind of sounds good on the surface, or it's actually a nice
2: generous
0: offer.
2: Yeah, it sounds good.
0: But it's going, more times than not, to your point, it ends in disaster, Keegan. So I will tell you this. If you can get some transportation of some kind, I'd love to see you pick up an extra job for 30 more hours and, you know, and continue to accelerate the plan that you've already got. That's what I would do. But the secret sauce to this, Keegan, is not mathematics on the interest rate. You get a better interest rate with your friend. The secret sauce is not that at all. The secret sauce is Keegan. When Keegan changed, everything changed. And before Keegan changed, nothing changed. So once you decide you're going to ride this thing, you're riding it. I'm proud of you. Keep after it, dude. I want you to look in the mirror and go, you're the answer to the problem, not borrowing from a friend.
2: That's right.
0: And that might include working another 30 hours a week somewhere, which I really wouldn't mind you doing at all. Todd is in El Paso. Hey, Todd, what's up? Todd?
3: Hey, how's it going? Sorry about that. I was kind of muted a little bit. My bad.
0: No troubles. What's up?
3: Hey, so anyway, I kind of got myself kind of like screwed over a little bit, I guess you could say. I was out I had a friend put me on to getting Pokemon cards, and I think I went a little too far over because I racked up, well, I talked to the lady on the phone before this. I racked up like thousands of dollars in credit card debt to help pay for my Pokemon cards.
2: How many thousands?
3: Probably like $10,000 to $15,000.
2: Oof. Okay.
0: Right, so how much credit card debt do you have exactly? Do you even know?
3: No, I don't really like pay attention to like that.
0: Mm-hmm. Well, step one, identify the problem in detail. You're lost. You're screwed. You need to find the map that has the little red arrow on it that says you are here. Here you are. It's $13,426 of stupid. I want to define my stupid very carefully and thoroughly. That's step one. Step two is take assessment of the inventory of Pokemon cards and what and how you can move them. So you've been trying, you bought them to speculate on them and try to retail them back out. You tried to buy them at one price and sell them at another price, right?
3: Correct. And
0: did you do that successfully ever?
3: No, I kind of just winged it because I saw other success stories, and I was like, you know what? I'll use the credit card. You know, my logic was I'll use their money because it's not mine, and then if it doesn't work, then
2: why were you
3: fall out? Maybe just,
0: then it's your money after all. Who knew? Yeah.
2: I have a feeling this is a symptom of something else. What caused you to be so desperate that you would do $10,000 or however much on a credit card for Pokemon cards?
3: Oh, that's just the American dream in my mind. I'm just trying to like make the next dollar like anybody.
0: The American
3: else
0: dream is to go broke in credit card debt?
3: Well, when you word it like that. I wanted to.
0: Okay.
3: I mean, like,
2: what do you do for work? What's your job?
3: Kind of like bouncing around employment. I'm kind of.
2: There it is.
3: Looking for a new,
2: and there
3: new
2: it is.
3: Job a little.
2: Okay. That's what I was getting to. There was something going on.
0: Yeah. Ding, ding, ding, ding, ding.
2: Okay.
0: Okay, so you believe crap like you heard, like, it takes money to make money. And so I'm going to be a Pokemon guy because two people I know did this once, and instead of working. So here's what I want you to do. I want you to get a 40-hour job. And then what I want you to do right after that is I want you to get another 30-hour job and pay these credit cards off. Meanwhile, call some of your stupid Pokemon friends and say, hey, stupid friend, you got me into a stupid mess because I was stupid, and we're going to get this mess cleaned up and sell these stupid cards. Now, help me with this, and let's get these cards moved instead of sitting around looking at them, because every day I got to look at them, if I'm you, I feel dumber.
2: Yeah, the American...
0: I've done dumb things, Todd. You did a dumb thing. So I know what dumb things look like, and dumb things, when you leave them sitting there in your house, they shame you. When you walk by, they go, you do it a dumb thing.
2: They talk to you.
0: They talk to you. They tell you.
2: They do.
0: Had a car parked in my driveway one time. It kept saying, Dave, you're stupid.
2: Yeah.
0: You're dumb, Dave.
2: Yeah.
0: You look what you did, Dave. Until I got rid of that stupid car, I felt stupid every time I drove it.
2: Yeah.

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0: Our scripture of the day, John 13:35, by this everyone will know that you are my disciples, if you love one another. Thomas Sowell said, some of the biggest cases of mistaken identity are among intellectuals who have trouble remembering that they are not God.
1: Oh, boy.
0: Whoa. David is in Denver. Hey, David, what's up?
2: Not much, Dave. How are you?
0: Better than I deserve. How can we help?
2: Yeah, I'm on baby step six. I'm paying off my home. I have no debt at the moment. And I've been in the corners of the YouTube finance world, and I found a video about bi-weekly mortgage payments and signing up for that program. So I'm currently owe $420,000 on a 5.98 30-year fixed loan, and I'm 2 years in, and I was wondering, do you recommend that I sign up for the bi-weekly mortgage payments?
0: I would not pay a fee for it. Is there a fee associated with it?
2: Yes, sir. To enroll, Rocket Mortgage does require a single upfront mortgage payment, which for me is $3,500. So I would have
0: that they
2: to
0: hold as a fee. They take that as a fee.
1: Wow.
2: No, I do. I guess not a fee. I think it goes towards the principal, sir.
0: Is your mortgage with Rocket?
2: Yes, sir.
0: Okay. Are they charging any fee for the service of the biweekly? An actual fee?
2: I don't believe so, sir. I believe they just asked me to make a one-time mortgage payment to enroll, and then I am enrolled from then on.
0: Okay, that's possible. I'm not real trusting of Rocket.
2: Ah.
0: Because Rocket has a lot of shysters going on in there, so be careful. But let's walk through it. Here's why I'm asking that question, all right? So basically, a biweekly mortgage is half a payment, as you know, David, every 2 weeks.
2: Yes, sir.
0: There are 26 two-week periods in a year. So 26 halves is 13 holes.
2: Right.
0: Which means that a biweekly mortgage effectively pays a single payment extra per year.
2: Correct.
0: So mathematically, you would be within $15 of this by simply just writing a check once a year for an extra payment.
2: That's true. And so I kind of thought, like, what?
0: There's no magic. Yeah, the biweekly is not magic. It's just a way to trick you into paying extra principal.
2: I see.
0: And that's the only thing that does it. So if you just took your regular mortgage and once a year sent an extra payment above your regular mortgage, you'll be within $10 or $15 of the same exact result. So it takes a 30-year mortgage and turns it into about a 23. It takes a 15-year mortgage and turns it into about a 12.
2: I see.
0: But it's all done by an extra principal payment a year. And really, truthfully, you're on baby step six, so you may be doing more or less of an extra principal payment a year. Are you paid every 2 weeks?
2: Yes, sir. I do have a salary position. So does my wife. We earn about $186,000 a year.
0: So it would be kind of an autopilot thing to at least get one extra payment a year. But with those numbers you're giving me, I want you to put more than that on there anyway, don't you?
2: Well, the problem is I have a 4-year-old son, and I'm paying $22,000 a year for daycare, and that just really hurts the budget. I do feel like I'm house poor. I feel like I'm kind of, you know.
0: Well, if you're house poor, you don't need to increase your house payment.
2: Yes, sir. I'm just trying to pay this thing off as quickly as possible.
0: The way you're going to do that is extra principal payments, not being house poor from daycare. So you got to decide which life is it you're living here. But either way, I want you and baby step six, for your sake, to get the house paid off. And the way you're going to do that is extra principal payments. If you want to do that by setting it up as a biweekly and they don't charge you a fee to do it, see, if they're charging you $500 to do this or something, well, crap, no, I'll just send it an extra payment.
2: Right.
0: But if they're charging you no fee and you're paid biweekly and it's easy, yeah, let's do that. But let's also plan to do more.
2: Excellent. And before I let you go, I do earn $11,000 a month with my wife after taxes, and my mortgage is $3,500, which equates to 32.2% of my monthly income. Since I'm on baby step six, I don't have any debt. Do you still think I can keep this house? I know you always say sell the house is too much, but I really want this home.
1: I think that you're feeling the squeeze, especially right now, because you have somebody in daycare. And there's a seasonality there that's not going to be like this for all time. So I think that's why you're feeling the squeeze. If there's something you can do to offset that in the meantime, I would do it.
0: Yeah,
1: but I'm not
0: And that's putting the take-home pay you outlined is after you put money in 401k, right?
2: Yes, sir.
0: That's not the number.
1: That's the wrong calculation.
0: That's the wrong calculation. When we say take-home pay, we mean just after taxes only.
2: Yes. It's 11,000 hits our joint account a month.
0: I know, honey, but that's after they took money out for 401k.
1: And probably insurance.
2: Yes, sir.
0: Those two numbers don't count in the calculation, so you're not at 32%.
2: Oh, okay. That's what
0: I'm saying. The only numbers that count in the calculation for take-home pay is after taxes, gross minus taxes. So add back insurance, add back in your calculation, and then say of that number, what percentage is it? And it's going to be down close to 25. So you're fine. I don't think you're hurting here. I think you're just, you know, observing the fact that that you're not out of debt completely yet, and even when you are, it's not a magic pill. Mm-hmm. It's just a better place than being in debt. That's all.
1: Everybody listening needs to understand what you just said about take-home pay, which is it is only the after-tax amount.
0: When we say have your house be 25% of your take-home pay on a 15-year fixed, we're talking about only after taxes, not after child support coming out, not after your car payment coming out and going to the credit union.
1: Not after
0: 401k, not after Aflac, not after any of that stuff, okay? So put all that crap. That's not what we're talking about. Good point. Aaron is in Minneapolis. Hi, Aaron. What's up?
3: Hi, thank you for taking my call.
0: Sure.
3: So we recently moved to a country home. We thought it would be our dream home, our forever home that we'd raise our kids in. But after moving here, we realized we hate country life. We miss living in closer to a city. We miss sidewalks, all the

0: Right.
1: You know, and so what was it that caused me to get askew of what reality was?
0: Yeah.
1: And so that I don't do it again.
0: Well, then it becomes research, not just something stupid you did.
1: It was an experiment.
0: It was an experiment.
1: I found
0: something
1: that didn't work.
0: That's right.
1: Like a test tube when I blew up the lab. Yeah, that kind of thing. Yeah. That puts this hour of the Ramsey Show in the books. We'll be back with you before you know it. In the meantime, remember, there's ultimately only one way to financial peace, and that's to walk daily with the Prince of Peace, Christ Jesus.

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2: Ultimatum. I'm Paul Stevens, Fox News. Iran issuing an ultimatum. Fox's Max Gordon in Tel Aviv.
3: Iran's foreign minister saying again today that a deal between the U.S. and Iran will only come when fighting ends in Lebanon as well. So far, that hasn't happened, with Israel and Hezbollah again trading fire today. Earlier in the week, Israeli troops moved further into Lebanon than they had in over 25 years. Over the past week, the Israeli Defense Force reported striking 650 Hezbollah targets and killing 125 Hezbollah fighters. On Wednesday, Israel and Lebanon agreed to a ceasefire, but Hezbollah, which was not part of the negotiations, has rejected that agreement. Lebanon's president telling CNN that it's unacceptable that Iran is using his country as a bargaining chip in their negotiations with the United States. In Tel Aviv, Max Gordon, Fox News.
2: And the U.S. military saying Friday it shot down four drones launched by Iran. Bahrain says it intercepted ballistic missiles and drones today that were launched by Iran. Despite the conflict with Iran, the latest jobs report beating expectations. 172,000 jobs created last month, more than double what was expected, but the gains did not translate to Wall Street.
4: After the stock market fell nearly 700 points, investors raising concerns the Federal Reserve will keep interest rates higher for longer, or even raise them. The president writing, with a great jobs report like just announced, stocks should go up, not down. That's the way it was for 200 years. Growth does not mean inflation. After a two-month ceasefire to negotiate a deal, some analysts warn Iran is only interested in stonewalling. But the president is more optimistic.
2: And that's Fox's Lucas Tomlinson at the White House. Residents in St. Petersburg, Russia, told not to leave their homes after a large-scale Ukrainian drone attack targeted that city early this morning. 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
33: On the night before Halloween in 1975, 15-year-old Martha Moxley was murdered in the Tony Bellhaven neighborhood of Greenwich, Connecticut. She was rich and beautiful and loved by all who knew her. For decades, despite intense media scrutiny, police failed to make an arrest. In 2000, 25 years after Martha's murder, her one-time neighbor, Michael Skakel, was arrested. He'd been 15, like her, at the time of the crime. He was also a cousin of the Kennedys.
34: A teenage neighbor and friend of Martha Moxley.
35: Nephew of the late Robert Kennedy.
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33: The Kennedy connection is the reason that most people know about this case, or at least think they know about it. I watched the news. I read the articles. Of course Michael Skakel killed his next-door neighbor Martha Moxley. He beat her to death with a golf club. I knew it. And if you followed the case like I did, I bet you knew it too. My name is Andrew Goldman. I've been a journalist for 30 years. I got involved in this case in 2015. But here's the thing. Once this story got its hooks in me, it wouldn't let me go. From NBC News Studios, Dead Certain, The Martha Moxley Murder is a podcast series that I believe will finally provide a full, true, authoritative account of the Martha Moxley case.
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37: Well, the thing is that I didn't actually use the app. Every time I opened it, I got hit with this wave of nausea, and then my heart started beating, like, so fast. So I'd open the app, close the app, open the app, close the app, open the app, close the app.
36: Meet Juan, the lonely museum curator. His true love? Art. His biggest fear? Everything.
38: Juan, at some point you've got to step out of the canvas and into the real world.
36: But when the perfect man walks into his life...
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12: Welcome back into The Legal Exchange with Todd Lutsky. I'm Susan Powers, a financial advisor with the Armstrong Advisory Group, and I'm joined by Todd Lutsky, a partner with the law firm of Cushing & Dolan with a master's in taxation. Where are we headed now, Todd?
13: We're going to head over to Pennsylvania. We've got a PA appellate court case, which is really, it's funny they had to go to court for this, but you could probably avoid it by just don't apply for Medicaid on your own. Mm. How many times have we said that?
12: Do not try this at home.
13: Yeah. This is we're trained professionals operating without a net. All right. So Richard Kimmel, not to be confused
12: with
13: Jimmy
12: Kimmel. No relation.
13: No relation. Resides in a skilled nursing home. He applied for Medicaid assistance. Well, kind of he applied. He designated his daughter. Now, I don't know if he was completely competent or not, but he might have been. But he designated his daughter, KR, we'll call her, as his representative to provide any needed information to the state and, in essence, basically help him take him through the Medicaid application process.
12: Mm-hmm.
13: Okay. It happens all the time. She should have picked up the phone and called a lawyer at that point. Okay, yes. Dad, I'll help you. I'm going to help you by getting a lawyer help me help you. So Richard's application was denied. Shocker. Why? Because it did not provide the county with the additional information it requested after the initial application was filed. That happens all the time.
12: Sure.
13: Richard appealed, and following the hearing before an administrative law judge, the administrative law judge agreed that upon receipt of the requested information, the county would reconsider the application. However, if it is not provided by the due date, the new due date, Richard's original denial will stand.
12: Because you only have like 30 days, right?
13: Oh,
12: when they do the ping pong.
13: We're going to get to that. So that was the decision. So now, basically, KR has an opportunity. We're going to give you a chance. Well, KR decided to provide a narrative response to the information request, but While she said a lot, she did not provide any receipts, any bank statements, any brokerage statements, etc., that was actually requested by the due date. So the application was denied.
14: Of course. What do you expect?
13: This is not rocket science.
14: It cannot be a surprise to her.
13: So then KR appeals. She goes to the State Board of Hearings. They go to appeal that again. Then they go a motion to reconsider. Then she goes all the way up to the appellate court. I mean, this goes on and on. And finally, and in all of these cases, just to make a long story short, you're denied because you failed to provide information timely. So yeah. At the end of the day, you're denied.
14: It's a pretty clear list of requests that they ask for.
13: We're not asking for a lot. Give me these things and you'll be good.
14: Right. If you do nothing.
13: Instead, she gave a narrative. I don't know what she said, and I'd love to know what the narrative was.
14: Dear court, I'm a nice person.
13: So, folks, this is not what you want to do. Medicaid sneaks up on us. People go in nursing homes unexpectedly sometimes, all the time. Just reach out, call somebody, call an elder law attorney, and figure out how to apply, because there's so many little nuances that you're not going to know on your own.
14: Someone that does this all the time.
13: Yeah, and nursing homes aren't going to help you.
14: No, they'll say they will.
13: That's why it's free.
14: They'll say they will. They'll say use up all of your money, and then we'll help you do the application once you've spent down that $500,000.
13: That's exactly right. And folks, That's what this guide is about, because one of the things that was probably not done here was an irrevocable Medicaid trust. That's one of the trusts that are explained in this demystifying top eight estate planning trusts. Again, we want to understand which trust is right for you. That trust is described in here, how it works, taxes, why it works. Same thing, what if you don't need the IRF? What if you want a revocable trust? That's described in here. What if you're relying on a nominee realty trust? Please don't. 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You know, folks, there's one after another. Special needs trust if you have disabled children. If you need to get your estate planning done, you need this guide, because this is going to help you figure out what's right for you. 866-848-5699 or LegalExchangeShow.com. 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And you can download it there. You can also go to our Cushing Dolan PC Instagram page for more information. All right. What are we learning here? Well, we learned not to apply for Medicaid on your
14: own. Big lesson.
13: But I think more importantly, rather than that lesson, let me help you understand the Medicaid application process a little bit, which I think will drive home the point of why I'm not doing this on my own. So first and foremost, folks, you need to be in a skilled nursing facility in order to actually apply. They were here. I tell you that because if you're at home, you're in assisted living, you're in independent living, you're not applying for Medicaid. So that's hard stop.
14: Right.
13: Next, you're going to need 5 years worth of stuff. Like what? Bank statements, brokerage statements, IRA accounts, Roth IRA accounts, right? You're going to need that.
14: So, and they're not just requesting that to bog down the process. They're going to review all of the money movements within those accounts, right?
13: That's exactly where I'm headed, Susan, because in addition to that, you're going to need 3 years of income tax returns. So that's important. Why do they want the income tax returns? Well, they're going to see every single institution that issued a 1099. Because it'll be listed on that return. Then they can make sure that they've got information from you for all those institutions. And then, as you said, Susan, once they get all those statements, they start looking through them. And they look through them for transactions that might look like a gift. Oh, money went out and we don't know where it went, right?
14: Yep.
13: Any transactions that are really over $1,000, they might say, where did this go? Is this a disqualifying transfer? Did you make a gift to your grandchild? Did you make a gift to your kid? They're looking, again, in that magic 5-year window, right? That's why they ask for 5 years. We all know about the 5-year look back period. So they're looking in that 5-year window to see if money moved.
14: Because they want to know, did you give away anything that could have otherwise been used for your care, right?
13: That's exactly right. And if they do, and here's the point, Susan, if they do, Then they're going to impose a penalty period based on the amount transferred divided by the average cost of nursing home care in the state. Hard stop on the Medicaid application, or could be, right? So if they happen to see $300,000 that moved, mm-hmm. right, and they divide that by the average cost is now like $12,000 and change, mm-hmm. right? So they come up with like a 30-month penalty period. They're going to say, you're denied starting today, even though you transferred this 4 years ago, because they found it on a earlier statement. Even though they transferred this 4 years ago, you're denied 30 months starting today.
14: And if you met with someone and saw that, you'd have a different strategy for applying, right?
13: Yeah, we'd be like, let's wait. Let's wait a year. It. Let's figure out how much we can save by waiting and paying privately. Again, tips that you don't get. Mm-hmm. That's what Susan's pointing out. Tips you don't get if you're just applying on your own. So got to be careful. That's why they look for that. Also, they're going to need your birth certificate, your driver's license, your Medicare cards. Folks, it goes on and on, right? And then they're going to want copies of deeds to your real estate, your rental properties, your vacation homes. They're going to want to see if you own them or if you've transferred them. If you own them, they're likely going to try to place a lien on the property. Mm-hmm. If it's your home, you might not be denied. If it's a rental property, maybe not denied because it's a rental, but a lien will go on. Your vacation home, a lien will go on. So, I mean, and some of these could be hard stops in the application process right. itself. I mean, if you're single and the home's worth more than like $1,100,000, I forget the exact number, hard stop.
14: Don't bother.
13: So folks, this is why you do it. And then, and remember, this is what you were saying earlier. There's generally these 30-day deadlines. You apply, 30 days later, they contact you. You have 30 days to get us all this additional information that we're looking for, like in this case. You produce it within 30 days, and then hopefully 30 days later, you get your approval if you've done everything mm-hmm. right. 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
14: Welcome back. Todd, I have a few questions from listeners for you. First question comes from Marianne in Attleboro, Mass. And Marianne writes, my husband and I created a revocable trust in 2010 and returned to our attorney recently to protect our primary residence and our vacation home from the nursing home. The attorney created two nominee realty trusts that have our children as trustees and leave the home equally to both of them as beneficiaries.
16: Uh-oh.
14: Can we transfer any of our investments to the nominee trust to protect them from the nursing home as well?
13: Wow, this disaster got worse as you read it. Wow, Susan.
14: I thought you might think so.
13: Yeah, this is just... So, folks, the focus here is nominee realty trusts. Right? That's what they have. They had revocable trusts, which I liked. Sure. I also liked the idea of people, since it was done back in 2010, when you get to 2026, saying, you know what, it's time to look at my trust.
14: Time for
13: right?
14: a review.
13: That's a great thing there. So they started off good. The review was good. I think they just went to the wrong attorney, because the attorney should not have recommended nominee realty trusts as a way of protecting assets from a nursing home. And here's why. A nominee realty trust, as we said many times, is really not a trust. It's kind of a Massachusetts anomaly. The reason it's not a trust is because there's language in there that says the trustees, and it's okay that they want to put the kids on as trustees, have no power to act at all with regard to the trust property unless directed by the beneficiaries.
14: But even though they're not dead yet.
13: That's right. That's right. Because
14: mom and dad, meaning.
13: Right. But follow the language. The beneficiaries direct the trustee. Well, who's the beneficiaries? Oh, the kids. So now the kids are the trustees, but the kids are also the beneficiaries. So they tell themselves as trustees, as beneficiaries, they tell themselves as trustees to act. But what does that mean? That means that the beneficiaries are really the owners of the assets in the trust right away.
14: Immediately. So as soon as they draft this nominee trust.
13: And transfer the property into it with a deed.
14: Yep.
13: Immediately, it's a completed gift for gift tax purposes to these kids.
14: So if it's a completed gift, that would mean after 5 years...
13: Sure would.
14: It's protected from the nursing home. But what happens if mom and dad want to do anything with their property? What cost?
13: Susan, I'm telling you.
14: So it does protect it.
13: I'm going to even hesitate on that, because it is a revocable trust, and somehow, I mean, it should provide protection because you technically don't own it anymore.
14: But at what cost?
13: Yeah, I mean, now you can't live there. You can't sell it. You can't get a new house if you want to. You can't, I mean...
14: And there's tax implications by doing that, are there not?
13: Oh, there is. I mean, now, of course, it's a carryover basis for income tax purposes to the kids. So it's really hurting the kids.
14: Yeah.
13: Because if they want to sell it at some point, they're going to have a carryover basis from whatever the parents paid, with a lot of built-in gain. You know, but never mind that. What about if the kids get divorced?
14: It's a marital asset now, right?
13: Now, the kids might not even, and this is bad for the children and the parent.
14: It's a lose-lose.
13: Right, because the kids might say, yeah, I own it, but at what cost? Well, if I get divorced, I lose what I could have gotten as an
14: creditors.
13: Inheritance.
14: Yeah.
13: Why do I want to give that up sooner than I need to?
14: So in this case, what

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1: 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And always go to our Instagram page, Cushing Dolan PC, for more information.
0: So if mom and dad add that language to their either their revocable trust or their irrevocable trust, doesn't matter. They can still have that special needs language in there.
1: Yes.
0: How does it actually get funded?
1: Yeah, and so that's why I don't think you need to stand alone. You don't need to put stuff in there now. You need to put it in there when you die.
0: Okay.
1: So when you die, the trust will have the language that says, you know, upon the death of the donor, and then you read. And it might say, you know, divide everything into as many equal shares as there are children then living. Well, then you start retitling. We call people like you, Susan, and we say, you know, help us retitle. We get you a tax ID number, you know, Todd Lutzke Family Trust, FBO, you know, Billy.
0: Mm-hmm.
1: Now we've got an ID number for that share.
0: Yep.
1: In would go certain assets. We'd retitle just like we retitled to the revocable trust or the family trust from the get-go.
0: And who would control the assets that are in that trust for them?
1: So the trustee is the one that would now be in charge, and that's why you need to think about that when you're picking this, right? We're planning not for today, but for whole life. So when you're both gone, mom and dad, who do you think's good at managing the trust assets?
0: Could they have a sibling or one of the another child?
1: Generally, it's a great idea to have a sibling, especially over a special needs share.
0: Mm-hmm.
1: But oftentimes for the other kids, you might have an independent trustee that they can pick and remove, but they would have the ability to pick that independent trustee, like to give it to a child who's not special needs, more worried about divorce proof and creditor protection than I am special needs.
0: Okay.
1: So lots to think about.
0: What happens if there are funds left in that trust, and specifically for the special needs trust, when they pass away, the special needs child passes away? What happens to the money?
1: So, again, all staying in the bloodline, I think you need to think about, and all the shares probably are going to say the same thing, whether they're special needs or not. Let's sort of play out the string. So the special needs share would likely say, hold all the assets in trust for life.
0: Mm-hmm.
1: Make discretionary distributions as you go. Well, a special needs child may not need a lot, and so it may be growing faster than you're even distributing it out. And so that child, then you have language that says, upon that child's death, hold it in trust for that child's children.
0: Mm-hmm.
1: Now you might say, well, Todd, why would you put that language in if it's a special needs child? Well, maybe the special needs came because of an accident, mm-hmm. and they already have children.
0: Right.
1: Right. Or they're not that special needs and they're able to have children. I don't know. So you always want to figure that out. And if no children, which is, mm-hmm. you have to have that language, certainly. If no children, then it can be distributed back up into the pot for the surviving siblings.
0: Siblings, okay.
1: Which would be the surviving donor's kids.
0: Okay. If you had someone, you just mentioned someone could have become disabled during life. If you had someone who was disabled and maybe they got a settlement from a lawsuit, would you take the same approach where the parents would be paid out for that lawsuit and just hold it for the kid, or what would you do with those funds?
1: Yeah, that would be like, I guess in the beginning when we talked about the two kinds of special needs trust that we create, we talked about a standalone and a mm-hmm. and one built into a trust. Well, I guess there's a third kind, and they're kind of overlap. Self-settled trust versus third-party trust.
0: Okay.
1: So the third-party trust is the ones we already talked about. You either set it up as a parent standalone, or you have it built into your family.
0: Not
1: trust.
0: At risk for their right. expense. Yep.
1: Those are, we describe those, but those are also third-party trusts. So there's mm-hmm. a couple of names to describe those. Self-settled trust would be your example, Susan, where, you know, someone had an accident and got a judgment.

0: Well, that's their money.
1: Yeah.
0: So if it's that kid's money, then that kid is funding the trust with his money, i.e. self-settled.
1: Got it.
0: And that's a little different because the biggest difference is that trust will have a payback provision to the state.
1: Got
0: there it. Won't be one. Folks, so much to think about when you're doing your estate plan. If you've not done it, get started. 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
1: Todd Lutsky from the law firm of Cushing & Dolan, thank you so much.
0: Thank you, Susan. Always a pleasure.
1: I'm Susan Powers, a financial advisor with the Armstrong Advisory Group. 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
6: Prices will go down. I'm Pam Puso, Fox News. That promise to American farmers from President Trump, who took part in a roundtable yesterday in Wisconsin. Fuel and fertilizer are costing more as a result of the conflict with Iran, and the president is hoping to shore up support before the November elections.
7: The midterms are coming up, and I hope you people are really spiritized, because we're at a point, we're going to come out of Iran very quickly, and it's going to be very strong, one way or the other, whether it's a piece of paper or the very tough way, okay? The very tough way is maybe the easier way.
6: On the heels of a better-than-expected jobs report, the market took a tumble, the Dow falling nearly 700 points. Fox's Jessica Rosenthal has more.
8: The Department of Labor reported a gain of 172,000 jobs in May, more than analysts expected. And the March and April jobs numbers were revised up by 93,000 jobs. The president told reporters on Air Force One Friday,
7: I hope the market starts to learn that when you have good numbers, the market should go up, not down.
8: But hot hiring and higher inflation could lead the Fed under the new chair, Kevin Warsh, to raise interest rates. The president said he trusted Warsh.
7: The reason they go down is if it's doing well, people say, no, we have to stop inflation. And it doesn't mean inflation. In fact, it could be just the opposite.
8: The numbers showed average hourly wages rose 3.4% compared to last May. Jessica Rosenthal, Fox News.
6: Palestinian health officials say Israeli forces have killed a seven-month-old baby in the West Bank. The infant was killed last night after Israeli forces allegedly fired on a car. Israel says the vehicle was shot out because it appeared to be accelerating toward Israeli soldiers. Israel is now investigating that incident. 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
20: Well, good morning, everybody. It's Good Deeds Real Estate with a Mission. It's Bill Weidecker here from the Fine Homes Group at Keller Williams. And welcome to the party that is Good Deeds. We are here every Saturday from 9 to 10 a.m. on 610 WGIR. Or you can stream us on the iHeart Media app. And I'm here with Justin McIsaac, the able-bodied producer of the program. How are you, young man?
21: I'm fantastic. Young man, good grief. I'm fantastic, Bill. How are you?
20: Oh, I'm pretty good for a man of my advanced years. I have to say, prior to the program starting here, you were able to share with me that you just shot your worst round of golf for the year. Congratulations.
21: Yes. Thank you. Yes, it's a dubious honor. You're supposed to get the high score. That's how I was playing today.
20: Yeah, well, you know what? It's a game of humility, Justin, just like life. You know, occasionally, you got to get a dose of the ghost in order to realize that the good days are to be cherished. And when you have a bad day, you just go, you know what? I'm close, that much closer to a good day, right?
21: That's right. Move on.
20: Good way to look at it. I'm a motivational speaker on the side, Justin.
21: I like it.
20: And that comes from playing poor golf myself. We got a few things to talk about here today, here on Saturday, the 6th of June, and we are now finally in what feels like a little bit of a warmer climate here, and the summer feels like it's starting to begin. And I do have to say, we have had a delayed spring market, in part because we had a really kind of crappy spring so far. As a result, there's a lot more sellers coming on the market here in June that probably could have come on in April or May, but I'm not going to complain about it. We are, this morning, 2,511 single-family houses on the market, and that's the most we've had so far this year. Now, to give you some context, Justin, that's about 2.5 months' worth of supply, and that's good news for buyers. And so we are still seeing a very brisk market where the buyers are outpacing sellers by a little bit. And the fact that there's more property coming on, you know, I think you remember I said we were going to have 10% more listings this year than last year. And single families so far this year, we've got 8.5% more than the same time last year. Not 10, but I've got to tell you, early on in the winter, looked like I was going to be dead wrong. And we're getting closer to the goal. And who knows? We may hit it or exceed it. But I do believe my 10% prediction is going to be safe. We might even go beyond that, even though we're behind so far.
21: All right.
20: I want to talk about the fact that to give people context, because they think 2,500 homes, what does that mean? It's a little over 2.5 months worth of supply, what does that mean? It means this: if nothing else were to come on the market in about 8-9 weeks, it would all be gone. That's what that means. Because based on the current demand, we are swallowing up properties that, given that we've got 2,500 houses on the market, if we're selling 1,000 of them a month, in 2.5 months, they'd all be gone. So you see my point. Right. But oftentimes people go, I don't know what 2,500 homes means. Well, just as of this morning, again, in the city of Manchester, there's 50 houses on the market. Mm. So, you know, you go, what is 50 houses in a city of 115,000 people? Doesn't seem like very much. And it isn't. But it's better than it was a few months ago, because Justin, you remember when I would say there's 25 houses on the market.
21: Or even less than that, yeah.
20: Right. So Manchester's got 50 houses on the market, and that's across all price ranges. So still, you know, if you're searching in a certain price band, you know, that's not very many that I can look at. You might only have four or five houses to look at in the city of Manchester. Thank goodness most buyers are considering lots of other towns. Salem this morning, 26 houses on the market. Let's see what Bedford tells us in the Bedford market. You know, we might see somewhere close to 30. Let's see, 34 houses on the market in Bedford as of right now. Again, better than it's been so far. Last year, we got up to about 50 houses on the market. So we're still shy of the high of last year. But, you know, I can remember when there was 120, 130 houses on the market in Bedford prior to the pandemic. And that, when I say prior, that's really 2015 numbers, somewhere around there. So that's 11 years ago. I am still shocked by towns. You know, you think, well, Bedford, okay, we're catching up. We're getting closer to where we are in Manchester. But you take a town like Goffstown, and it has always been 14 houses on the market in all of Goffstown.
21: 14.
20: 14. 1-4.
21: It's not a lot.
20: So, no. You know, we're going to, I think we're going to see more inventory. So I don't want our listeners out there to be concerned there's nothing to buy. There's property coming on the market every day now, and there's property going under agreement every day. And there's more property this year than last, and there was more property last year than the year before. So we're returning slowly to a much more normal market. So hear me on this for those of you that are on the sideline saying, well, I'd buy something, but if only there's nothing to buy. Well, that's not true. Properties are coming on. And if you're going to get in the game, get in the game. It's you've got my permission at this point to start the conversation. And I do believe we're coming into a much more normal market. Where will we be a year from now? I think we will be in a much more normal market, barring unbelievable news one way or the other. Meaning, if the news gets really, really great, and there's such, you know, the more interest rates lower themselves back into the fives, you know, we could see a huge buyer surge. But I've been sort of saying, Justin, that we're going to see rates kind of where they're at, be where they're at for time to come. And that's in part because the inflation numbers are still pesky. And so mortgage rates, you know, we are looking at 30-year fixed rates right now at around 6.6, and you can get a 15-year mortgage around 6.11. So again, not five, and you know, we got into 5.99 in February, and I do believe we have the possibility later in the year to probably tickle into the low sixes, high fives, but we're going to see things kind of be bouncing back and forth between 6.25 and 6.75 for the balance of the year until inflation numbers come around. And that, you know, that means this: there's still some uncertainty with what's going on overseas, and that affects the cost of a lot of goods, not the least of which is gasoline. And oil and gasoline really have an effect on the cost of a lot of items, because, you know, if you're shipping goods across the country through trucking and the like, it has an effect on cost, and it drives the price of groceries up. But, you know, all of those things do have an effect on inflation. So we, you know, take it as it comes, but I will say this: the buyer traffic out there is as good as it's been all year and continues to be that way. And I like that, because there's some confidence, it seems, with home shoppers looking in the marketplace. So that's good news out there for those that are thinking of getting into the market to put your home on the market or even just buy a house. You are not alone. You are not alone. Other than that, I do want to talk. I've got a few headlines. I'm always curating, as you know, items that I think catch my eye and I think are worth talking to you, the listener, about. I do want to talk about some other headlines that that have caught my eye this week. And we are going to take our very first break and we're going to come back. And it's I do want to talk to you about the AI and data center construction and what is going on with that in the market, because obviously there's lots of data centers being built. So we're going to take our first break and we're going to come back. You're listening to Good Deeds Real Estate with a Mission. Bill Weidecker here. Don't go anywhere. We'll be right back.
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0: needs. Justin, I got something I just got to get talk to you about, which is it's interesting to me. As you know, I'm always looking to kind of call information or curate information from my news feeds, which are far and wide, because I'm looking for things that I think would be interesting to talk about here on the program. Mm-hmm. And one of the subscription services that I get is a residential real estate news feed called Resi Pro, Resi Club Pro. And here's something that just caught my eye. U.S. home building was 40 times bigger than data center construction 4 years ago. So in 2022, U.S. home building was 40 times bigger. Okay. Now it's 8 times bigger.
1: Mm.
0: Yeah.
1: Yeah.
0: So in their article, they cite D.R. Horton. There's a corridor in Ohio State, the Route 32, that's been slowly drawing families' price out of the closer-in suburbs for where they could get more house for their money in a sort of a countryside setting. And D.R. Horton, which is a very large national home builder, America's largest, to be specific, entered into this sort of sub-market because they thought this is going to be pretty popular because there's lots of buyers that are priced out of the closer-in markets to Cincinnati. And so they launched a neighborhood called Glover Meadows Community. And ranch and two-story homes starting at $279,900. Now, when you look at homes in New Hampshire, you go $279,900. Right. That's compelling, right? Well, it's in Ohio and rural Ohio, but just up the road from where D.R. Horton is framing homes, something a little bit larger is taking shape, according to the Cincinnati Inquirer. The Brown County's Port Authority quietly sold 864 acres of farmland in 2024 and 2025 to a Delaware shell company, DB Stew LLC, for more than $45 million. So combined with adjacent land that this same entity had already controlled, the full site now stretches to nearly 1,200 acres. Ish. And based on the analysis of the area that Resi Club did, that planned data center site is running right up to the border of one of Brown County's highest income neighborhoods. And that could have easily supported many, many more D.R. Horton communities.
1: Right.
0: But 1,200 acres of it is going to become largely a very big data center.
1: Yeah.
0: So this is now, here's the point, Justin. Get ready for one of the more consequential land use collisions happening in American real estate right now. AI data centers and home builders are starting to compete for the same ground.
1: Yeah.
0: And you know what makes this planned Ohio data center stand out is how squarely the proposed data center sites overlaps with what in another timeline would have been prime home building land.
1: Right. Well,
0: so, you know, when D.R. Horton is not a small builder, they're nation's largest. And
1: right.
0: So when they come into a market, they're not just putting a toe in the water to check to see. They've done their research.
1: Sure.
0: And the nation's largest home builder plants roots with the expectation that they're going to build hundreds of homes over a coming decade. And so the land adjacent to and surrounding Glover Meadows is precisely the kind of utility accessible highway adjacent acreage that home builders target.
1: Right.
0: You've got easy commutability. It's near highways, plenty of utilities. You know, it's just this. The data center developer beat them there first.
1: Yeah, well, I think where you're going to start to see, Bill, and I think in California this has already started, is there's going to be a lot of legislation about these AI data centers because people do not want them near their homes. It makes the electricity costs go up. It ruins the groundwater. I doubt these people that bought these homes in Ohio are going to be very happy to be, you know, sharing. They make their own little mini climates because the, you know, there's so many servers in there. It creates a heat dome almost. So you're, especially if a large home builder with probably a lot of lobbying power is getting their legs cut out from underneath them, I think you're going to see more and more state legislatures, maybe city councils, start to put some restrictions on these AI data centers. The question I think is going to be, is the money going to be too much for, you know, local towns and cities to ignore? Because as you said, it was a $45 million land purchase, right, by this AI data center?
0: Yes. And, you know, also, towns and municipalities are using revenue, tax revenue, to run the government, and right. So you can't ignore some of these numbers, and it's very hard for these municipalities to sort of say, okay, let's just say no to all of this. So, well, to give you some sense, Justin, you know, data centers aren't new. They've been around prior to this big AI boom. For instance,
1: sure.
0: 10 years ago, April of 2016, U.S. construction was $4.4 billion on data centers. Now, to give you a little bit of a sense, now let's sort of tie into where those numbers were in 2022, which is when AI was starting to really take hold. Or begin to take hold. $12 billion, $18 billion, $28 billion, $39 billion, $51 billion, April of 2026. So this gives you an idea of what's being invested into data centers now. Mm. So and here's the other part of it. There's home builders out there that have land,
1: yeah,
0: that they're going to build homes on, and they've capitalized on this boom by saying, you know what, let's just take the money and sell the land originally intended for housing development to data center developers.
1: Yeah, well, huh? it's tough for people to live in a data center, I would say, Bill, but it's like you said, it's going to be an interesting balance, not only between, you know, we need money to run the government, but how much of an uproar is your town or municipality going to get into? We saw this just last week in Nottingham. There was a proposed data center, and there was a meeting scheduled, a hearing for the residents to make their voices heard. And they kept having to reschedule this meeting to bigger and bigger buildings because so many people wanted to go voice their frustrations. And eventually the whole thing was scrapped. But it's going to be very interesting to see how this plays out over the next 2 to 3 years and what sort of election issue it becomes. You know what I mean?
0: Yeah. Well, you know, this like all kinds of things, is a developing story, and it continues to develop. But, you know, for its part, some home builders are, as I said, are finding other ways to cash in.
1: Right.
0: Pulte Group, which is another large home builder, they're the third largest, has been kind of testing a different approach altogether. They're partnering with a San Francisco-based startup company, and they're also partnering with NVIDIA, the chip maker, to pilot miniature distributed data center nodes mm-hmm. installed inside homes during construction. Okay. Here's the idea. Their idea is to put tiny data centers inside homes, which could reduce the amount of land needed overall for data centers. Now, if that technology proves out, it might also kind of keep local infrastructure from being overburdened, and which could keep land open for other uses. So this is, again, you know, there may be an answer here somewhere down the road that is not, you know, thousands of acres.
1: Right.
0: Solely set aside just for data centers. So stay tuned, Justin.
1: We'll see.
0: Stay tuned. We'll see. As my mother used to say, you are exactly correct. But the big picture is, you know, it is, there is a lot of money being invested out there. It's not, I don't want people to misunderstand this. By no means is there more money being spent on data centers than there are houses, but it is just climbing at a very surprising rate.
1: Right.
0: So we're up against our clock here. We got to sell some soap or whatever it is we sell during the commercial breaks. And we are going to take a break, and we're going to come back and hammer it hard for the remaining half of the program. Don't go anywhere. You're listening to Good Deeds Real Estate with a Mission.
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0: Welcome back, everyone. Good Deeds. Bill Weidecker here. Real estate with a mission. And you often may wonder, what does he mean by real estate with a mission? And for those regular listeners, you already know this answer, but we at the Fine Homes Group are charitably minded, and we donate a portion of every single one of our real estate commissions that we earn towards scholarship for graduating seniors in high school, either moving on to college or into the trade schools. And here's what we've come to learn is that there's no lack of need out there, Justin. There is no lack of need. This all started with a $1,000 scholarship about 10, 11 years ago. And we have grown steadily every single year. This year, don't hold me to the exact number, but we've had somewhere between 170 and 180 applications for scholarships, Justin.
1: Wow.
0: Yeah. And, you know, we'll give out $16,000, $17,000 in scholarships. Not a small number, but
1: no.
0: God, do I wish we could help all of these seniors? Because, as I said, there's no lack of need. And we have an event coming up on the 18th of June at the Rex Theater in Manchester, New Hampshire. And we would love for our listeners to come and meet these graduating seniors. It's a fun, it is a fun evening. It's not a long evening, a couple of hours. But if you'd like to find out more, I would encourage you to go to fhggivesback.com. fhggivesback.com, which is just Fine Homes Group.
1: Right.
0: fhggivesback.com. Now, there's some sponsorship opportunities. You can make a donation there if you'd like. There's also the opportunity to buy a ticket or two or five for the event. And, you know, bring your family and come. We would love to meet you and love for you to come. The Rex Theater is downtown Manchester. Parking, plenty of parking nearby. And again, it is a fantastic evening, and we primarily want as many people as we can get there because we want to celebrate these kids. Unlike most scholarship events, Justin, that you see being held in the high schools, the child is called up. They're given an envelope from the donating civic organization or business that is making a donation to them. And that's it. It's like, come on up. Here's your check. See you later. And
1: yeah,
0: you don't really get a chance to know anything about these seniors. And we do it a little bit differently because we want to celebrate them. Their family is there with them as well. And we have a really wonderful evening interviewing them, having a few laughs with them, not at them. And I would encourage you to come. Well, Justin, I hope you can make it. It's a great evening.
1: I hope we can, yeah.
0: And anyway, I digress, but fhggivesback.com. I do want to kind of keep on line with this home builder discussion because it really kind of got lost in the headlines this week. But Berkshire Hathaway, Warren Buffett. Now, I think everybody knows Warren Buffett has hung up his sneakers as a CEO of Berkshire Hathaway's investment wing. And, you know, he exited the beginning of the year. You know, listen, the guy's in his 90s and still eating McDonald's and drinking Coca-Cola. And there might be something to that, Justin. But in the first move since his exit, they have purchased a national home builder. Berkshire Hathaway agreed last week to buy, number 12 in the country, a home builder called Taylor Morrison. And they gave him $8.5 billion in an all-cash deal. Mm. And now here's the reading between the lines. To me, that tells you that Berkshire Hathaway, the investment wing, has pretty good confidence in the housing market, despite the fact that, you know, the nationally speaking, you know, that's been a little bit down market in terms of compared to a couple of years ago. But they know, and our listeners here know, that there is there is a housing shortage of new construction. Mm-hmm. And so this is not, and by the way, also, this is not their first foray into acquiring large national home builders. In 2003, they bought, again, another national home builder. I'm going to make a prediction, Justin, that they, back then, they acquired the sixth largest home builder. So now we're going to start to see them having a footprint in many markets across many states building houses. And I think, based on the fact that they had the 12th largest and now the sixth largest, they're going to get to number one.
1: Okay.
0: They're going to get to number one, in my opinion. And people don't realize this, but they own furniture companies. They own a lot of things that touch residential real estate.
1: Okay.
0: Did you know that Jordan's Furniture is owned by Berkshire Hathaway?
1: I did not know that.
0: Yeah.
1: So the Elliot, what's his face, sold out?
0: Elliot and Barry, over 25 years ago.
1: Jeez, where have I been? What rock have I been under?
0: But here's the point, is you wouldn't know that because they kept on, I think Elliot has been there all that time. And he's going to retire, I think, sometime this year or next year himself. But he has been the face of Jordan's Furniture since the beginning and has continued. So, I think we have to look at this and say, you know what? Berkshire Hathaway, Warren Buffett, and that organization on the stock side, they've made very big bets in residential real estate over the years. Why? Because I think they know, demographically speaking and geographically speaking, that we have a housing shortage that is going to continue unless home builders build enough properties. So they're in this market and getting into it in an even bigger way. The senior economist for Realtor.com said it this way. The latest expansion of its portfolio constitutes, again, the vote of confidence in the home building industry in the long term. But not necessarily a bet on the current cooling phase in the business cycle. So even though, the market is cooled, They're not making these acquisitions because of that. They're making it in spite of that.
1: Okay.
0: And so again, here's the quote from the Realtor.com economist. He says this: Berkshire Hathaway is stepping into the fold when others feel cautious, which is right up their alley.
1: Yep.
0: They have cash and the insulation from investor demands to wait this slow period out of new home sales. And Buffett has said in the past, this is me speaking, be bold when others are cautious and be cautious when others are bold. Mm-hmm. And so he's being bold. Well, it's no longer Warren, but his organization is being bold. And I love this because I don't disagree with the position.
1: Yeah.
0: They're leveraging the structural housing shortage in the United States with the national supply gap, which is now exceeding somewhere around 4 million homes.
1: Yeah.
0: So they know that they can play in this game. And, again, remember, they had Clayton Homes, which I mentioned, and now they've got Taylor Morrison as an acquisition. It makes them a top player in addressing this shortage.
1: Generally, as a company, they don't have a lot of misses, right? Warren Buffett didn't get all that dough by being wrong. And I know it's not his company anymore, but it's, his DNA throughout the company, right?
0: Oh, yeah. Yeah. And I don't, even though he's, hung up his sneakers, as it were, I don't think he's just totally said, you make any decisions you want. I think he probably advises. I don't think he vetoes. I think he probably realizes you got to give CEOs and people in leadership positions the ability to make decisions, sometimes bad and sometimes good. But he's going to have some oversight to be able to advise. So
1: sure,
0: I think they're going to be well positioned to deliver offerings again at all kinds of different price ranges. They're going to give to the consumer what the consumer wants.
1: Sure.
0: And so stay tuned. But again, we'd like to have you here, our listeners, on the cutting edge of what's going on. And again, I think this is an insight into what is going to be happening with new construction in the marketplace in the near future, going well into the next decade. We're going to take another break, and we'll be back. You're listening to Good Deeds, Real Estate with a Mission. 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
0: Hey, and we're back. Thanks for sticking with us. Again, Bill Weidecker here, Good Deeds. 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Again, you've got the cell number, 603-661-7818. I'll give my email address as well, Justin. It's bweidecker@kw.com. And I'll spell that bweidecher @kw.com. And I'm happy to take your suggestions at any time. I do want to cover just a potpourri of a few other items in the macro sense, but I want to talk about commercial real estate for a minute. And commercial real estate You know, there's a lot of private capital out there that's kind of driving the commercial real estate recovery. And, you know, there's been all kinds of stories about commercial real estate was going to start to take it on the chin. And while that's happened a little bit, you know, commercial real estate investment volume has climbed 19% in the last year. So, you know, that's a big number. And it's also, to give some sense, it's in the first quarter is $117 billion. And a lending index for commercial real estate is at its highest level since 2021. So that means that there's activity out there. And that activity is growing for commercial real estate. So, you know, private buyers out there ultimately are leading this what I'm going to call increase, and then institutions are following that. But the private buyers, folks that are out there acquiring on their own, represent almost 2-to-1 what private institutions are doing. So again. So businesses and private businesses, small businesses are helping to lead the way. I do also want to talk about a couple of trends, and that is that the House just approved a housing bill, a breakthrough in a win for investors. And so if you remember, there was conversation about the president saying we're going to make single family homes. Large corporations are not going to be able to buy single family homes and take them off the market and take them away from home buyers. And of course, that sounds good because it says, all right, people need homes. There's not enough homes for people to buy. Let's stop the bad corporations from buying them. Well, so here's where the bill works and where I think it makes some sense to me. The bill stops major institutional investors with over 350 single-family homes from purchasing more.

0: their newly built rental units within 7 years. So I think I think the House got this right. I think they got this right. I don't think you take a meat axe to something that might need more like a scalpel towards these solutions. So anyway, that's a little bit of a potpourri out there. I do think we keep our eyes on a lot of things, and home prices year over year are still growing in much of the country, not everywhere, but again, we are seeing growth. So all in all, I believe that the market is healthy, and I do think we are getting back to a market that is going to be much more normal. And there are pockets in the country where we are seeing it be a buyer's market. And usually that's because they were overheated in the first place. So we're constantly looking for information out there that we think is going to be interesting to you, the listener. And what are your thoughts on if you've got a sense about these institutional builders, what do you hear on the street, or do you hear much at all about this?
1: I'm not sure that's as much of a New Hampshire thing as that might be in some of the bigger states geographically, right, Bill? Are you, I mean, you're the expert, correct me if I'm wrong, but I don't hear a lot about it around here. It's BlackRock has come up now and then as one of those places that might do that, but I tend to agree with you as far as if a corporation builds new housing, that's fine. Not taking over a certain amount of, I have to look at the specifics of the bill, but it sounds like what came out of the House is pretty good. But yeah, I don't think I hear a lot about that in New Hampshire. Is that more of a Western Midwest thing?
0: Southwest, mid in some cases the Midwest, but certainly the Southwest, and markets that are not in New England. And yet, I know of a large real estate entity in New Hampshire that is building single family homes to rent, in the Laconia market. And it makes some sense because there's a market for it. Not everybody that wants to own a home can own a home, but they may be able to rent one. And so there is a market for it. And I believe that this country is built on the freedom for people to do with their land what they're allowed to do by regulation and law. And so I don't want to. I don't think we need to beat on it too much. But other than that, I'm keeping an eye on it for you, and I will keep you posted.
1: All right.
0: One last thing I do want to talk about, Justin, is the fact that the hot housing markets that we see, whether it's Realtor.com or Zillow or some of the other entities, Hartford, Connecticut, has one of the highest rankings on Zillow. For 2026 so far. And believe it or not, two-thirds of the homes that came on the market this year in Hartford sold above their asking price. I said this year, 2025. Two-thirds sold above asking.
1: Insurance capital of the country. Even without the Hartford Whalers there, they're moving units.
0: Well, we are keeping an eye on all kinds of things for you, our listeners. And again, I would love to invite you to the Fine Homes Group Gives Back event on the 18th of June at the Rex Theater. 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Justin, I want to bid you a good rest of your Saturday and a good weekend. And we're going to be right back here next Saturday to do it all over again with new information to talk about. I've been out of town the last couple of weeks, so we've had to do some best of. Oftentimes people will say to me, I listened to you, but it sounded like I've heard that before. Well, you're listening pretty carefully then, because that's true. But we are going to give you new and improved content next week as well. And so we hope you'll be with us next Saturday at 9 a.m. This is Good Deeds. I'm Bill Weidecker, and we will see you next week. Goodbye, everybody.

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0: Last night, a blown call changed everything. 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
33: I'm Gary Veeder, and I have a new limited series podcast called Number One Dad. In the 90s, my dad and I ran a con for years where we snuck into the world's most prestigious arena, New York's Madison Square Garden.
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33: As I got older, I learned this wasn't the only scheme my dad was pulling.
35: He wants me to act like my injury is even worse for a payout.
36: He actually represented me. He's posing as my attorney in a court.
37: There were moments where Manny would assume the role of undercover police officer.
33: My father's never-ending string of lies ultimately broke apart my family. And at 15 years old, I completely cut him out of my life. That was 24 years ago. But I just had a son of my own, and it brought back tons of memories of my childhood, along with tons of questions I wanted answered. How did my father become the scheming mastermind? Was he like this with everyone? And is it possible, after all these years, he's actually changed? I have no idea where he lives or what he's up to, but my goal with this podcast is to track him down and get to the truth about who my father, Manny Veeder, really is. 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
5: A quiet residential neighborhood erupts in chaos. Carmine Galante, the feared boss of the Bonanno crime family, lies dead, his cigar still clutched between his teeth.
7: Masked men walked into Joe and Mary's luncheonette in Brooklyn today and gunned down Carmine Galante, a man believed to be the most powerful mafia chieftain in the country.
5: The execution sent shockwaves through the criminal underworld and set the stage for one of the most pivotal criminal cases in New York City history. 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
8: My father should have been a dead man.
5: For decades, the mafia had New York City in a stranglehold, with law enforcement seemingly powerless to intervene. But the murder of Carmine Galante marked the beginning of the end. Discover how a group of young prosecutors took on the mafia, and with the help of law enforcement, brought down its most powerful figures. I'm Anasika Nicolazzi, and from Wolf Entertainment and iHeart Podcasts, this is Law and Order: Criminal Justice System.
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10: Really?
11: Hey there, I'm Jason Alexander, and this is my dear friend, Peter Tilden.
12: Hey, Jay. By the way, the script says best friend.
11: 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Anyway, Peter and I met over 25 years ago and became really good friends.
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11: Mm-hmm, because we had two things in common. Number one, we like to argue about everything. 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
12: No, we don't. And number two, when things annoy us or they perplex us or just don't seem to make any sense, whether it's something in the news or in our personal lives, we go, really, no, really.
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12: 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Jerry Seinfeld wondered why they refused to make the stall door go all the way to the floor in a public bathroom, but he didn't get an answer. We did, by reaching out to an expert.
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12: 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How about that?
11: Really? No, really?
12: 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So we spoke to some of the biggest champions of the hot dog eats hot dog world of competitive eating to get the answer. And those are just a few of the things we'll explore on the Really Know Really podcast with Jason Alexander and Peter Tilden.
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16: You know, Sinatra had a coach. Sandy Koufax had a coach. For those of you who don't know Koufax, you need to look him up. All the great people had coaches, and they still do.
17: Mm-hmm.
16: And so eventually you need one. But your question's an important one. And so before you can afford a coach or perceive you can, you got to get out there and try it. It will reinforce what you can do well, because we grow well by building on strength. Mm-hmm. We do not grow by correcting weaknesses. So when I was fired, 250,000 independent consultants in the U.S., I said, okay, what are my uniquenesses? I can write and I can speak. I hate networking, because they really,
17: really
16: are ugly babies. You know what I'm saying? I don't like other kinds of marketing, but I can write and I can speak. So I wrote and I spoke, and I got noticed. And what am I doing today? I'm on top of the hill, and I'm still writing and speaking.
0: I love that. How many years then?
16: In what I'm doing?
0: Consulting, yeah.
16: Well, I went on my own in 85.
0: 85,
16: yes, wow. And for 15 years before that, I was in the profession. I went on my own in 85, and I never looked back. You know, my first big client was Merck Pharmaceuticals. I worked with them for 12 years because I got a referral.
0: Yep.
16: And I was saying things, and my original brand, my brand today is my name. My original brand was The Contrarian. I decided I would take on, in the late 80s, the quality game. There were black belts in quality, you know, and there were quality lightning and quality this and quality that. And so I wrote an article for a magazine in Boston.
0: Mm-hmm.
16: And I said, the fallacy of quality control circles. So he publishes this. And if you picture Frankenstein, the villagers with pitchforks and torches marched up the hill, sent him 1,000 threatening letters and wanted me killed. So I called him to apologize. You know, I was 30 years old, whatever I was. And I said, I'm really sorry this happened to you. He said, kid, I'll give you $50 a month if you write a column for me. I said, they hated it. And then he said to me, they read it.
0: Mm.
16: And that's when I learned the power.
0: Wow. Yeah.
16: And for 6 years, 72 months, for $50 a month, I wrote him an article. And it said, leadership doesn't start at the top, or the bottom starts in the middle. Anything I could defend, I wrote about. And everybody started calling me.
0: Wow. That's amazing. And it's so true. It's like, if you blend in with the noise, if you're in with all the other noise, you're going to blend in. But it's all about standing out. And I think right now, today, 2025, going into 2026, people want truth. They don't want things that are filtered. They don't want the BS. They can see through it, and everyone else is doing that. They want God's honest truth.
16: Well, and they want, you're right, and they want trust and authenticity.
0: Always, yeah.
16: And in your profession, and again, you know, I'm not an expert in real estate, but I have observed this. While it is economically feasible and technologically feasible to give people virtual walkthroughs, you can't beat a human being with you.
0: Agreed.
16: Saying, take a look at this.
0: Agreed.
16: I want to show you something surprising.
0: Mm-hmm.
16: You know, so you have to watch what you rely on.
0: Mm-hmm. And people love stories, and they love when they can emotionally connect with things. It's huge. It's everything. It's why we stage homes. It's why we get them prepared for sale, right? You, Alan, you said something. You said you hate networking, which so surprises me. Oh. Because of ugly babies. Yeah. What did you mean by that?
16: Well, every time a politician wants to run for office or somebody wants to get somebody, they hold up a baby and they say, oh, you got a beautiful baby. There are ugly babies.
0: Yeah.
16: You know, my wife and I were in Maine walking this long walk to the beach. And in the 100 yards away, we see a woman carrying a baby. And I said, that's an ugly baby. My wife says, you, Alan? There are no ugly babies. I said, that is an ugly baby. She said, don't you say a thing. I said, okay. She said, you tell that woman she has a lovely baby. I said, okay. As we get closer, about 20 yards away, we realize the woman is actually carrying a monkey.
0: Wow.
16: And my wife starts to sweat bullets and says, Alan. And we get to her and I said, madam, you have a lovely baby.
0: Maria wanted to probably smack you.
16: She's married 57 years through some miracle.
0: Oh, you know? Yeah. Wow. God bless you. That's amazing. 57 years, you
16: 57
0: said?
16: Years. Yeah.
0: Wow.
16: We just had a picture taken with the bishop over X amount of years. You get your picture taken with the bishop.
0: Yeah. Wow. That's amazing.
16: Yeah,
0: hard feat.
16: We've been through several bishops.
0: Yeah, I bet. So 57 years, you know, I want to get back to this networking thing in a second, but I do want to shine some light on that because that's really hard too. And as somebody who is, you know, writing 54 books, who is consulting full time, you have a beautiful family. I've got to meet your wife. She's amazing. And I saw how you guys interact with each other and you're playful with one another. Mm-hmm. Okay. So what advice can you give a young guy like me, or actually I'm not that young anymore. I like to pretend I am 40,
16: compared to me, you are.
0: 40 something. But like, what advice can you give guys out there and women out there that are in a marriage or want to get married? How do they keep it together in a society that's all about tearing it apart?
16: Well, we are asked that question a lot. So I'll give you my reaction and my wife's reaction. My reaction is you have to have joint interests, but also personal separate interests.
0: Mm.
16: So I enjoy doing some things, watching science fiction films or playing around with model trains. My wife's not interested. And that's fine.
0: Mm-hmm.
16: My wife enjoys doing things. She loves some soap operas, and she's an expert knitter, and she joins all these nonprofits and serves on the boards, and I'm not interested. And then you have to have interests where you overlap.
0: Yeah.
16: And so we both love fine dining. We love to travel. You know, we love to explore. And so that's the secret that I have. My wife says that there are great times which you'll love And there are rocky times which you'll get over. Mm-hmm. And everything in between is okay. You have to get used to the okay. And so I signed my holiday notes to her. Love, Alan the okay.
0: Oh, that's great. Alan the great, Alan the okay. That's amazing. And I find that when that happens, right, in the okay, people get complacent. Oh, you're not making me happy anymore. Oh, this or that. And it's such a selfish look at something like marriage, which is the most important partnership,
16: yeah,
0: I think. And it's a part where our society is failing right now.
16: Well, there are two aspects that ruin entrepreneurs. One is relationships and the other is financial, and obviously they're intertwined.
0: Mm-hmm.
16: And so right from the beginning, you know, I said to my wife, here's our financial situation.
0: Mm-hmm.
16: You know, you know, now we have more pleasant things we can talk about. But
0: of course,
16: that was always the case. And, you know, we always tried to keep our relationship positive and steady. We tried never to go to bed at night angry, ever.
0: Yeah.
16: People have to realize that. If you have a partner who's telling you, look, you're not going to make it in this business. And I've had a bunch of people through that. That's terrible. And if you have people calling from collection agencies, it's terrible. So I tell people, look,
0: I've had that too.
16: If you have a partner, make sure your partner is happy with you to kind of do this. And secondly, have at least 6 months of your expenses in the bank, preferably 12.
0: Mm. When you get married?
16: No.
0: Or when?
16: When you go out on your own.
0: When you go out on your own for business.
16: Yeah.
0: Yeah. Okay. All right. Now, so if you don't have that, but you have a set of kahunas and you got motivation, you should still go for it, I think.
16: Most of those people fail.
0: Right? Really? Yeah.
16: Yeah, because you remember, I forget who it was, Ava Gardner or somebody was discovered at a luncheon in Hollywood.
0: Yeah.
16: And so everybody says, well, that's the way to go. You know, Marshall Goldsmith and I wrote a book together called Life Storming.
0: Mm-hmm.
16: And what we agreed on 99% of what we were writing about, which was amazing. And what we both said was, they talk about the exception, the one person in 10,000.
0: Yeah.
16: Nobody talks about
0: true
16: the 9,999 others who don't make it.
0: Mm.
16: And so if you don't have proper preparation, you know, only the gifted few can wing it. That's one of my, they call them Alanisms. And if you're not among the gifted few, don't try it. Have some basis, some support that you can rely upon.
0: What is the best way to find out what your gifts are as an individual, as an entrepreneur?
16: Well, one thing you can do is ask others what they think. Trusted others.
0: Mm.
16: And never accept feedback from people you don't ask. Unsolicited feedback is always for the sender. So never listen to it. I think you could have changed this. I didn't ask you. Would you like some feedback? No. You know how I would have done this? I don't care.
0: Yeah.
16: You know, you do it that way. I don't.
0: Yeah.
16: But solicited feedback from people you trust and admire, that's always worth it. And say, what do you think I'm really good at? And they'll tell you things sometimes you don't even realize because you just do them naturally. So the point here is conscious competency is how you learn.
0: Mm-hmm.
16: But unconscious competency is what you're doing, good or bad, that you're not really aware of, and you need someone else to reflect on it.
0: Mm-hmm.
16: And so that's how you use people like that. And like I say, when you fight with your strengths, we all have strengths, everybody, you just beat the hell out of them. You get that horse over the finish line.
0: Yeah.
16: Because, you know, for me, writing a book is nothing at all. Boom. But I would never tell someone else I'm coaching, well, what you need to do is write 54 books.
0: Yeah.
16: That's ridiculous.
0: Yeah.
16: But I would say, you know, are you interested in writing at all? Well, yeah, I am. Okay, let's try this. So you put it on LinkedIn. One paragraph, five sentences, here's what it looks like. So you always have to make sure that you're dealing with the other person's strengths. Even if they're in the same general area, they're likely to be somewhat different.
0: Mm-hmm. What about weaknesses? You know, you hear different things. Don't focus on your weaknesses. Or some people say, focus on your weaknesses. Try to build them up. What are your thoughts? Should you just go all in on your strengths and forget about the weaknesses, hire out for those, delegate those? Or do you work on those?
16: No, you don't work on those. Here's the coaching formula. If you can't do something on your own in 30 days, you're not going to do it. Mm-hmm. And so if you get a coach,
0: mm-hmm.
16: me, Marshall Goldsmith, you know, if Marshall says he's the best executive coach in the world, and he says, I'm the best entrepreneurial coach in the world. You get a coach, and if with the coach you can't do it in 90 days, find somebody else to do it.
0: Mm.
16: You know, find somebody else to make the speech for you. Find somebody else to build the garage, because you're just wasting time. And anybody who agrees to coach you longer than 90 days, I'm not talking about advising here, but coaching, is just creating codependency.
0: Got it. So what is coaching with you, like your platform? What does that look like?
16: Depends who it is. So for entrepreneurs, I have several different approaches, but they all rely on what the individual needs. So people tend to work with me for 6 or 7 months or a year or permanently. I mean, I have people I've worked with for 20 years. I have second generation people. I've drawn the line at third generation. And they participate with me one-on-one or in small groups or whatever it is. They have unrestricted access, and I'm advising them. See, when you coach people on how to improve a behavior.
0: Sure.
16: When you're advising people, you're advising them on how to apply those behaviors in a given circumstance.
0: Mm.
16: That's somewhat different.
0: Mm-hmm.
16: So advising can go on forever.
0: It's much more hands-on.
16: Yeah, and it's much more immediate.
0: You're like a board member.
16: Yeah. So a therapist will tell you, a good therapist, look, I'm not going to become part of your family. And I tell people, I'm not going to be part of your business.
0: Mm.
16: But call me if you're in a certain circumstance and I'll help you. So that's what it looks like. And for example, I've coached some people whose names you would know in a minute at large companies.
0: Yeah.
16: And in one case, something that never got to light that was extraordinarily, almost magical. You know, you have to bring the pragmatics to them. And some people are blind to their own weaknesses. And I am not suggesting you improve the weakness, but you have to make them aware of it so they can take a different route.
0: Yeah.
16: You know? So coaching is different for everyone, but I only take on clients from whom I can learn and with whom I will enjoy working.
0: Mm. That's great. So you're still actively taking on more and more clients.
16: Oh, yeah. Another book I wrote is called 3 Score and More. The whole concept of retirement is equal to believing that a stegosaurus is in the zoo.
0: Yeah.
16: That don't exist anymore. Yeah. Retirement doesn't exist anymore.
0: Yeah. Agreed. What do you think happens when people retire?
16: They often sit in a room waiting to die.
0: Mm-hmm.
16: You know, I mean, how many gardens can you tend? And the fact is, the country needs you. I mean, we have a declining population.
0: Sure.
16: And we need the wisdom of people. Nobody ever talked about a 25-year-old and said, what a wise person, you know, unless they're in the mob. It's a wise guy.
0: Yeah, right.
16: But, you know, the accumulated wisdom, the historical memory that you develop.
0: Yep.
16: You know, people say, oh, my God, you know, COVID. Oh, my God, you know, Ukraine. I lived through the Cuban Missile Crisis, which is as close as we've ever come to total annihilation.
0: Scary.
16: Let me tell you.
0: Very scary.
16: People crying in the halls of the school. And parents crying. So with that kind of perspective, it's pretty hard to get me really overexcited today.
0: Sure,
16: you know?
0: Yeah.
16: You know, I lived through financial crisis. You know, I've seen what happens. So you need that kind of perspective.
0: Mm, I agree. I think that retirement is a waste. Because I think if somebody is retired, right, they're not useless.
16: No.
0: And they're going to feel useless and they're going to feel complacent. And unfortunately, I see it happen all of the time. Give back, do something, you know, volunteer your time or take on a mentor, a younger person.
16: You've said it exactly right. You don't have to keep working where you are and you can accept your pension and all that kind of stuff.
0: Sure.
16: But you should be contributing back to society. You know, my feeling is nobody has the right to consume wealth or consume happiness without creating them.
0: Mm-hmm.
16: That's the quid pro quo.
0: I like that. So if you create, you got to give back and you got to help other people create.
16: You have to equalize the system.
0: Mm. You got to help the next person in line. That's a country song. I just heard that the other night. But I love that. Oh, always be humble and kind. That song, help the next in line.
16: My favorite country song is Guilty Feet Have Got No Rhythm. I don't know why, but it just strikes me.
0: Yeah, it's great. So where do you think, let's talk about where we can improve, okay, as a country, as professionals, as business owners. Like, what do you think is something we need to improve on in 2026?
16: Education.
0: Education, I agree. But education from children, of childhood up, or higher education? What?
16: Here's the problem. We are using an educational system that's a couple of hundred years old.
0: Well, sure.
16: We warehouse kids by chronology, not achievement. By chronology, we don't pay teachers enough money to be really excellent and to get the best. And we don't have sufficient diligence in monitoring teachers to get rid of the worst, which you do in any business, right?
0: True.
16: And so the teachers' unions have an inordinate amount because of the political contributions they make to the school systems. The school boards, the boards of education, largely have people who are looking to step up to city council or something else, or just want to be in the spotlight. I mean, you and I both know what's going on here in Rhode Island with some of these horrible situations.
0: It's a mess.
16: And then there's primary school. And secondary school, the problem is this, not everybody should be going to college.
0: Mm.
16: You know, some schools have really wonderful programs where they teach juniors and seniors to use, equipment to... I'm just thinking I went to shop when I was in school. They called it shop. My wife went to home ec. Yeah. And so they teach them to weld. And when these kids get out as seniors, they get $70,000 a year jobs.
0: Mm-hmm.
16: I went through college. I mean, I have 4 degrees. I went through college with a lot of people who learned nothing, who shouldn't have been there. They went and had tickets stamped.
0: Mm-hmm.
16: So that's a problem with secondary education. And then with higher education, we still have some of the best schools in the world, but they become ideological sinkholes.
0: Mm-hmm.
16: The whole concept of tenure. for any teacher, for any professor, to me is alien, because it says you can screw up as much as you want. Don't worry about it. So, you know, other than that, education's great.
0: Other than that, yeah. It's like, you know, I always felt as a kid in school, I always felt they were trying to put me in a box. And I used to tell them the only time I'll be in a box is when I'm dead. And I was like the worst student in the class, right? Like, as I'm sure probably maybe you were, or
16: You were
0: a scholar, yeah?
16: Oh, yeah, because I found out if you were teacher's pet man, you got all the advantages. This is why I learned early influence. Oh, yeah, you answered the questions, you did well in the test. They didn't check the rest of the stuff, even if you got it wrong. Oh, yeah. Well, let me ask you something, though.
0: Yeah.
16: You must have liked something about school. What did you like?
0: I liked the socialism. I liked, not socialism, socializing.
16: Socializing, yeah.
0: Yeah.
16: Yeah.
0: I like socializing, sure.
16: So that's an important part of education.
0: Yeah.
16: One of the problems is with some of these very elite private schools.
0: Right? Yeah.
16: Or schools that take in economically disadvantaged kids, which they should, they don't help with the socialization. And so you get into a college and suddenly you're saying, holy smoke, what do I? So you have to look at the whole person.
0: Mm. I looked at it all as a sale, though. Like, I always was able to talk my teachers into giving me a higher grade so I could pass on to the next class.
16: That's what I was doing, by doing well.
0: Yeah, that's great. Yeah. So there's so much you can learn in any given area. And I looked at all of that as a sale. Well, that's fantastic. Alan, you know, this has been a lot of fun. I feel like I could ask you questions for another hour or two, right? And I can't wait to finish these books. I appreciate you sending them to me. Congratulations on all of your success. And if our listeners, if they would like to reach out to you, how do they get you?
16: AlanWeiss.com, AlanWeiss.com. 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
0: Awesome. And when does your next book launch?
16: In February of next year, 26, will be The Seven-Figure Consultant. And then in March of 26, will be the sixth edition of Getting Started in Consulting.
0: Wow, that's amazing. Awesome. Alan Weiss, consultant. Thank you so much, Alan, for coming in.
16: Thanks for having me.
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20: Low-budget film Easy Rider captures the public imagination with a soundtrack by Steppenwolf, The Byrds, and The Electric Prunes. The Woodstock Music and Art Fair is held August 15th through 18th on Max Yazger's farm in Bethel. 32 of the biggest bands of the day play to a crowd estimated at 500,000. The event is later released as a movie and album.

And with the boost from their appearance at Woodstock, San Francisco band Santana hits the top 10 with their debut album, Evil Ways. The festival undoubtedly immortalized Jimi Hendrix and ushered in the era of large rock concerts and arena rock bands. Also in October, Led Zeppelin have their only U.S. top 10 hit when Whole Lotta Love reaches number 4.

The Allman Brothers Band released their debut album on Capricorn Records to good reviews but limited sales. And 7 years after his last number one, Elvis Presley tops the charts with Suspicious Minds.

0: 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Coming up. 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
1: In January of 1967, Los Angeles band The Doors released their debut album, which eventually goes to number 2, and features the single Light My Fire, which goes to number 1 in July. The Rolling Stones released Ruby Tuesday, an ode to a groupie written by Keith Richards. The song takes them to number 1 in the U.S. in March. And San Francisco band The Jefferson Airplane released the surrealistic Pillow album, scoring 2 top 10 hits with White Rabbit and Somebody to Love.

0: In March of 67, Buffalo Springfield re-releases their debut album to include the hit single For What It's Worth. In April of 67, Give Me Some Lovin' by the Spencer Davis Group goes to number 7 in the U.S. with vocals by 17-year-old Steve Winwood. And in May, Elvis Presley marries his 21-year-old girlfriend Priscilla in Las Vegas. In May, Mitch Ryder hits number 4 with Devil with a Blue Dress, Good Golly Miss Molly. And the Jimi Hendrix Experience released their debut in the UK. In July, they tour the US as the opening act for the Monkees in support of the US album release.
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3: What's happening, fellow sports fans? It's Andy West. Let's take a look back at this week in sports history. We'll start off in 1952. Jersey Joe Walcott scores a 15-round unanimous decision over Ezard Charles in Philadelphia to retain the world heavyweight boxing title. This week in 1977, the Portland Trail Blazers hold off the Philadelphia 76ers 109-107 to win the NBA championship in 6 games. Portland becomes the first team in the 31-year history of the league to win 4 straight after losing the first 2 games. This week in 1987, Steffi Graf, 8 days shy of her 18th birthday, becomes the youngest women's champion of the French Open when she beats Martina Navratilova. This week in 1998, Utah breaks the record for fewest points in an NBA game since the inception of the shot clock, losing 96-54 to Chicago in Game 3 of the NBA Finals.
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3: 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And this week in 2009, Randy Johnson earns his 300th win, becoming the 24th major league pitcher to reach the milestone by leading San Francisco to a 5-1 victory over the Washington Nationals in the first game of a doubleheader.
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18: That was the moment when I realized I got to do something. 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
13: That's great. 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Paul, thank you so much for jumping on with us. If you are interested in anything

0: Salt Lake City or Park City, feel free to reach out to Paul. He's easy to get a hold of. You can find him on Instagram. Is it at Paul Benson?
1: Yeah. Yeah, at Paul Benson and at Paul Benson EV. And I do want to say thank you, Realm, for connecting us again. You know, Realm has been an incredible resource for me as well.
0: Amazing. Yeah. And by the way, if you don't know Realm Global, Realm has over 600 of the top 1% of real estate agents and advisors across the globe in 18 different countries. We get together, we network, we exchange information and refer business back and forth in a major way. So it's a fantastic collaborative and I'm proud to be a part of it as well. Paul, thanks so much. And we'll see you at the next event. Another episode of the Wealth Architect podcast in the books. We appreciate you being here with us. We appreciate and love the time that we spent with Alan Weiss, book author, consultant, and Paul Benson, one of the top real estate advisors around the globe. You gotta watch this guy on social media. Definitely follow both of them. Subscribe to their channels. They do some amazing things. Awesome stuff. Thank you so much. God bless you. We'll see you back here on the next Wealth Architect
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1: Out of Iran, I'm Pam Puzo, Fox News. While accusing the U.S. of numerous ceasefire violations, Iran's foreign ministry is warning of future escalations. That's according to Reuters. This as President Trump reassures nervous farmers ahead of the November elections that fuel and fertilizer prices will come down.
2: The midterms are coming up, and I hope you people are really spiritized because we're at a point, we're going to come out of Iran very quickly, and it's going to be very strong, one way or the other, whether it's a piece of paper or the very tough way, okay? The very tough way is maybe the easier way.
1: On the heels of a better-than-expected jobs report, the Dow fell nearly 700 points yesterday. Fox's Jessica Rosenthal has more.
3: The Department of Labor reported a gain of 172,000 jobs in May, more than analysts expected. And the March and April jobs numbers were revised up by 93,000 jobs. The president told reporters on Air Force One Friday,
2: I hope the market starts to learn that when you have good numbers, the market should go up, not down.
3: But hot hiring and higher inflation could lead the Fed under the new chair, Kevin Warsh, to raise interest rates. The president said he trusted Warsh.
2: The reason they go down is if it's doing well, people say, oh, we have to stop inflation. And it doesn't mean inflation. In fact, it could be just the opposite.
3: The numbers showed average hourly wages rose 3.4% compared to last May. Jessica Rosenthal, Fox News.
1: Congress is on the verge of providing a sizable infusion of cash to the Department of Homeland Security. The nearly $70 billion package, which cleared the Republican-led Senate earlier this week, now heads to the House. The legislation will allow the Trump administration to continue its nationwide immigration enforcement operations. Pro-immigrant advocates call the bill an ATM for ICE. 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
12: The Patriots land A.J. Brown and the Red Sox continue to write their season. This is the Press Pass. I am Chris Ryan. Thanks so much for joining us. A lot of excitement across New England as it finally happened. A.J. Brown traded to the Patriots for a first-round draft choice in 2028 and a fifth-rounder in 2027. Brown had long dreamt of being a Patriot and talked about that when he was introduced to the media.
13: It was a tough night. It was a tough night. I joked about it earlier. I said the Patriots have been breaking my heart, you know, over the years. But, you know, that night was, I was looking forward to getting picked, you know, going in the first round. I was projected a first round pick. You know, obviously things can go another way. And, you know, that 32nd pick, they took another receiver. As soon as the pick came in, I was already like in my car, leaving my draft party, and you know I went back to my room and you know I went in the closet and just kind of tried to gather myself, you know, because I was just disappointed. You know, it's something that I wanted to be. You know, obviously I wanted to play with Tom, so and that didn't happen. But you know, everything happens for a reason. So
12: now the dream is a reality.
13: Just talking to my mom, and I was like, man, I'm still in awe. You know, I'm trying to adjust and, you know, walking up the hill with the uniform on. I was like, man, this is real, you know. And caught myself one point in practice, wasn't paying attention because I was like, dang, I'm a Patriot, you know. You know, and just trying to take it all in as much as I can, you know. Obviously, you know I got back to work quickly, but it's levels to it, and I'm like I said, I'm enjoying it. It's obviously, I know this ain't heaven, but, you know, it's close to it.
12: Here's Mike Vrabel on A.J. Brown being with the Pats. Vrabel coached him in Tennessee.
14: Just trying to improve our football team every possible way. You know, give our offense multiple weapons to build on what we did last year. And I think having, you know, experience with the person, you know, it to be able to add an accomplished NFL football player, receiver, premium player at his position, but somebody that we also, you know, feel strongly about as a person and a competitor and as a teammate. You know, I appreciate Elliott for being able to work and get that done.
12: So let's get a look at how guys are feeling on the offensive side of the ball. We'll start with Will Campbell.
15: Do you view AJ as kind of the final piece of the offseason puzzle, and what do you see him doing for the offense in totality?
16: Yeah, I mean, I think, you know, whenever you can bring a player like that in, you know, it obviously elevates everybody around him, and like I said, I think it's only going to help us.
12: Now, Travion Henderson.
15: You could AJ's be kind of the last piece of the puzzle for this group, and what does he bring in your view offensively?
17: I'm not sure, to be honest. I mean, I let the coaches decide how many more puzzles we need and things like that, but you know, I know he's going to help out this offense a lot, you know. Great route runner, catch the ball really well. And, you know, he's proven himself time and time again.
12: Patriots voluntary program is over as OTAs have come to a close. Mandatory mini camp begins on Monday with the media being able to talk to the players beginning on Tuesday. Now to the Red Sox, where after another disappointing time at Fenway Park, the Red Sox had a nice win last night in the Bronx against the Yankees. Sonny Gray and Wilson Contreras led the way for the Sox. They beat the Yankees 5-3. They've also seen hot hitting from a number of different guys as of late, including Caleb Durbin, who's really turned things around. I talked with him at Fenway Park during the Orioles series.
18: So, Caleb, a great series for you in Cleveland, and there have been a couple times this year where it felt like it was coming and you were ready to break out. Do you feel like the type of at bats that you're having right now indicates that you're in a good space right now?
19: Yeah, I think there's been good at bats, you know, throughout the course of the season. And I think for me, it was more of just a swing thing. I think the swing I have now is I'm more confident in the work I'm putting in pregame and that I'm focused on the right things as far as my swing goes. So I feel really good about that. Obviously, the results are what they're going to be. And, you know, you're still going to get out. But I think the way you get out matters. And, you know, I think it's about having 3, 4, 5 good at-bats, good contact in a game to give yourself the best chance to help your team.
18: Yeah, your whiff rate, chase rate, way down. Obviously, hard hit balls have been much more frequent for you over the last stretch. What specifically did you change with your swing?
19: For me, it was just direction. So not a huge change, but it can make a big difference. I felt like I was, you know, and my coaches would, you know, just going through it, you know, pulling off the ball a little bit and just staying through the big part of the field to having my direction more towards the pitcher and center field. And it's helped me kind of see the outer part of the plate and stay on off speed a little bit better and put better swings on those pitches. So just allows me to cover more of the zone and more pitches.
18: Do you feel like you were pressing a bit as well? Because obviously that's natural, right? You're in a new place. You're, you know, only in your second year. You're trying to, you know, to impress. And, you know, a lot of times just like success can compound and lead to more success. You know, when things aren't going well or you're not, you know, having success, you can press a little bit too much. Did you feel like that was happening? You're in a bit better mental space as well? Or is it just the swing?
19: I think, yeah, the mental part's a big part of the game. I don't think I was pressing as far as trying to do too much, but I think when you're struggling, it's obviously in the back of your mind that, okay, I want to play better. But baseball is a game where you have to let the game kind of come to you and take what the game gives you. And, you know, if you get, you know, if you don't get any good pitches, don't swing, you know, so you can't force any type of result, which makes it tougher when it's not going good because you want good results. So I think that's a natural part of kind of going through it. But just knowing that it's, you know, it's a long season. Obviously, I want to impact the team now, but throughout that course of just knowing that, you know, my swing was felt a little off, and knowing they're thinking that I knew why, you know, made me more confident just once I got back to, you know, being confident in the swing I was putting on the ball that, you know, the results would come.
18: Over the last month, you guys have played really great baseball on the road, but have come back here to Fenway and it just hasn't, you know, correlated for whatever reason. Any rationale behind that? Is it just been the team, circumstance? Like, how do you guys kind of put your finger on it? Like, you obviously want to play well at home and will at some point play well at home. What's been kind of the difference between the road and home?
19: Yeah, I think we've, you know, I think we want to play really well at home, right? We want to win in front of our fans, but to a certain extent, you can't try too hard or press, you know? You can't put extra pressure because we're at home and we want to win at home, right? You just kind of have to treat it like any other game. And, you know, to a certain extent, you have to be relaxed while you're playing because that's when you're at your best and when you're the most locked in to the right things. So I think getting a lead's big, and then obviously, you know, adding on once we have that lead is going to be important at home.
18: It feels like the offensive approach has, you know, taken a little bit of time to kind of shift as well from what we saw with Alex Cora and now with Chad Tracy as well, where it seems like there's much more an emphasis on contact. Not that you guys weren't focused on that before, but there's more of an emphasis on that small ball, making sure that you guys are running the bases in a quality way, taking the extra base, stealing bases. Has there been kind of a change in the approach of how you guys are focused on playing when it comes to, you know, getting out early and putting pressure on the opposition?
19: Well, I think we've wanted to do that from the start. It's just taking a little bit of time to really gel, and it is getting better. It's not by no means where we want to be yet, but it is getting better, and that's a testament to the work that individuals are putting in. And then obviously, you know, even if we don't come out on top, I think we're putting more runs on the board. At least it feels like we're clicking a little bit better as a lineup, and you know, that's only going to continue to improve. And just kind of get a better feel for playing with each other. And, you know, that's, like I said, going to keep developing and keep getting better throughout the course of the season.
18: Last thing I ask about is just playing in Boston and being in the city. Like, do you feel like you've kind of been able to connect with the city as of yet, or given the late trade and all the, you know, obviously the games you guys play is not a lot of time off. You're on the road a lot. Do you feel like you've been able to kind of like connect with Boston?
19: A little bit more as, you know, as the season goes. I think that right now we're pretty, you know, it's still early enough in the season where you're still in grind mode, right? You know, once August and those later months hit, it's a little bit more of, you know, relaxing away from the field to then dial it when you're at the field. But it's been a lot of go, to be honest with you, especially for me, trying to really get to where I want to be to help this team. It's hasn't had a lot of time to be ingrained in the city or go out to eat or whatnot, but obviously once the weather gets nicer too, which it's starting to, it's going to be nice to walk around, you know, walk around on the water and you know, adventure out into the city a little bit more.
18: Appreciate it, Kevin.
19: Yeah,
18: thanks.
19: No worries.
18: Catch up soon. Thanks.
12: Another strong start in the Orioles series for Peyton Tolley as well. We went in depth with the Sox starter leading up to his outing on Wednesday.
18: What's kind of the mindset for you when you go into a start? Like, you in a place where you're calm? Are you looking to get to a place where you're angry? You're sitting out here before the game, you know, kind of grounding, getting a feel for the place. Where do you need to be?
20: I mean, I try to find, like, I'm a pretty easygoing guy way before, but then there's a point in the day where it kind of turns. I say that the switch gets flipped and you know, it's go time and I'm ready to wreck shop, kind of. So a bull in a china closet kind of thing. So, you know, just trying to, you know, I try not to, like, if I spend a whole day trying to be locked in, that's exhausting. So I just try to come out here, you know, pray, kind of calm myself a little bit before the day, you know, get the, if it's easy here now because I've pitched here a few times, but if it's on the road, trying to get out on the field, get on the mound, what am I looking at, what's the backdrop, and do I feel close, do I feel far, and just be able to visualize a little bit more. So there's it's a balance of trying not to be too locked in and not exhausting myself, but also, like, be ready for the job at hand.
18: Take me through the last start where Chris Sale was talking about watching you, and he loved the fact that you were so aggressive, difficult to bat. He said he couldn't throw that many fastballs in a game. That was as much success as you had a very high fastball sinker rate in that game. What did you see in that one? Did you rely a little bit too much on the fastball sinker, or is that something that you're comfortable with, that ratio?
20: Yeah, I mean, I'm comfortable with it, especially whenever I saw the swings that I was getting with it.
18: Right.
20: I thought, like, I was just getting into deep at bats, there was one at the end that was like, I've thrown six fastballs in a row and every swing has looked not great on it, so it's like, I feel like I'm okay, throw one more time, throw a little bit harder. So there's a little bit of that I felt like it was a trap that I fell into, but, you know, I know that I'm gonna throw my fastball and my sinker at a high clip, and maybe it was a little bit too high, but, you know, whenever I thought we were reading swings and thought we were in the right mindset of throwing them. So I didn't feel like we were making mistakes when throwing it.
18: It's one of the great mysteries, the Red Sox home record this year, and obviously a lot of opportunity still to turn that around. But any reason why you feel with the group too much angst, perhaps, to play in front of the home crowd, just the way things have worked out? Is there anything the guys can, and then you can kind of point to?
20: Yeah, I mean, I don't know. I think that you could point to a lot of things, but I think we just have to win today. We can't think about that. I think we know that we want to protect home, protect Fenway, and so it's just, what can we do that day to win that day? I think, you know, there's nothing too much that we want to, you know, you can't focus on anything. You just got to win the day. So, you know, I wish that there was a cure to it all, but there's not, and it's baseball, so.
18: We've talked about some of the cool pitching matchups you've had, but have there been any of those kind of moments against hitters where you've kind of looked at it after the bat, like, yeah, I struck that guy out, or, you know, this is pretty cool to be engaged in this type of at bat. Anything stood out to you so far this as you face, obviously, you know, a couple quality guys, Pete Alonso and Gunnar Henderson?
20: Yeah, I mean, I think I'm trying to do a lot better job this year with it. Last year, there was a little bit too many times where I was like, oh, this is awesome. Like, the first one was Andrew McCutchen. I'm like, you know, it's a guy I grew up watching, and, like, being a baseball fan, it's, you know, it's Andrew McCutchen, like, it's that guy. So I've been trying to be better about it. You know, I try to take a step back after and be like, yeah, it's pretty cool. Like, I know McCutchen was that for me last year. And then this year, I mean, I grew up a Braves guy, seeing as we don't play them again this year, at least for the time being. But, like, I grew up a Braves guy, so I was watching Matt Olson, I was watching Acuna, I was watching Albies, you know, I was rooting for them in that the World Series that they won. So, you know, it's cool in some of
18: you're
20: those.
18: Just in high school, that's weird. Like how it's 5 years ago, but you're a high school kid.
20: Right? Yeah. So it's been cool. It's been fun. It's been, you know, some stories I got back home. My Little League coach was a huge Braves fan. He's got like a brick in the wall and everything like that. So being able to talk to him about it's pretty fun too. So I try to just think it's just another figure in the box until after.
18: Last thing I ask you about is a lot of firsts, right? Like, including like places you're going to, you know, for the first time. Do you do anything in the cities on the off days? Do you just kind of stick to your routine? I know Roman's talked about, you know, kind of taking in the ballpark. He likes breakfast spots. Like, do you do anything to kind of when you go to a city for the first time?
20: Yeah, I try to find something. Like, what is like the biggest draw? And it's tough because all you have is mornings, and sometimes it could be like, well, you only have like Cleveland, for example. It's like we got there, and it's like, all right, we got there and kind of late, go to bed, sleep in. It's like, well, now that's a morning gone. Then the next day it's a 4 o'clock game, so it's like, well, I only have till about 10:30, 11, so it's like I'm sleeping in. So but there's sometimes you try to find different, like, if it's like a 4 o'clock game and I can go eat after, I'd like to do that, you know, taking a sports bar or something like that. So it's I like getting out. Haven't, you know, a lot of these places we'll go to, there's a mall close by, so I'll go walk around the mall, but now it's starting to be like every mall looks the same. So
12: let's go across the diamond now and check in with the two of the Red Sox opponents at home over the last week or so. The Braves came in and took 2 of 3 from the Sox. They're the best team in baseball. Now to talk to Michael Harris II. He's likely headed to the All-Star game, hitting 303, 13 bombs, 37 RBI for the Braves.
18: For a player, what's Fenway Park like to play in? Like, it's been described as a museum. It's also pretty antiquated, right? The clubhouse is small. It doesn't have a lot of modern amenities. Is it? How would you kind of describe what it's like?
2: I think it's kind of like all of the above, everything you said. Everybody knows the history that comes with this park and how unique it is. Obviously, having the Green Monster and all the different dimensions around here. The short wall and right, pesky pole. So I think it's a pretty cool, unique park. With a lot of history, and it's kind of cool to be able to play here.
18: As an outfielder, is it daunting? Is it intimidating? Because you're the monster. You don't want to play the ball off the wall wrong because you become a triple. The triangle, obviously, is really difficult. The right field is pretty big. Like, how do you look at it as a center fielder?
2: Honestly, you would think you would get a lot more action with the wall there, but I think a lot of times we come here, doesn't really go off the wall any weird way. Most times, if it does go off the wall, you kind of know immediately when that you're going to play it off the wall. But yeah, most times it either goes over or it's for sure ball that's going to bounce off the wall and potentially hold people to single. That's probably the only thing. You hit a ball on a line over there, it could hold you to a single. So yeah, just knowing where you have to be and getting the ball in.
18: Jackie Bradley Jr. is one of the best to play here, and he felt like the wall kind of cheated him out of a lot of catches, right? Do you feel that way as well, where you're like, oh, I could totally range to my right and get this, but the wall is there?
2: Yeah, for sure. just knowing the wall is there, I kind of have to cheat a little bit more to my left to be able to get to that triangle, the 420 triangle. But yeah, for sure. I'm pretty sure he got cheated out of a lot of balls he probably could have got to.
18: Looking across the diamond at Seydon Rafaela, what do you see from him as a defensive player?
2: He's an elite defender. He gets great jumps. He knows where to be. His routes are pretty precise. So, yeah, he's got a good arm, good instinct. So he's a pretty elite center fielder.
18: This is the best team in baseball right now. What's gone right for this group outside of the obvious? You've had significant injury issues over the last couple of years, and it feels like you guys are mostly healthy. Why has this group had the success it's had so far?
2: I think it's because we're playing together and doing all the little things to be able to win these games, even when we aren't playing the cleanest throughout the whole nine innings. We've had some games at the end where we've come together and really – stuck to a game plan and been able to come back and pull some games out. So I think it's just playing together and doing the little things.
18: Last thing I ask you about is sales presence. How significant has that been? And having that guy that you know is going to go out there and be dominant. You have several of those guys, but he is the guy given, you know, his status and likely Hall of Fame ending to his career.
2: Yeah, like you said, I think he's definitely going to be a Hall of Famer. And he's showing it every night he gets the ball. And he's just got such a dominant presence that even when he's off, hitters are still a little scared of him and know that his best stuff is better than some guys' average stuff. So, he puts the work in and really works to know how to face hitters and their strengths, weaknesses, and his strengths and weaknesses and how he can use those throughout the time he has the ball.
12: For the Orioles, it's been a very similar season to that of the Red Sox. Disappointing so far and below 500. Here's Jackson Holliday, who, of course, was once the top prospect in baseball. Hasn't hit that mark as of yet and began the season with an unfortunate injury. Back now with the Orioles, here's Jackson Holliday.
18: So, Jack, I just wanted to do kind of an upshot on the Orioles right now. It feels like kind of a similar situation to the Red Sox, where you guys are just kind of waiting to take off and to put things together. How would you, you know, summarize the season to date for this group?
3: Yeah, I mean, I don't know if I can speak for everyone because I kind of feel like I just got here. But, you know, I think there's been some positives for sure, and I think we're trending in the right direction as of today. And I think everyone in that clubhouse feels the same way as far as we have a really good team and it's kind of only just a matter of time. So I like the baseball that we've been playing lately. Obviously last night kind of got away from us a little bit, but overall the last, I don't even know how long I've been up, 15 games, I feel like that I've been up has been positive and has felt like a good team. And I think everyone in the clubhouse would agree with that.
18: Where are things at for you as well? Where obviously you've had, you know, ups and downs obviously so far during your big league career, only 22 years of age and a ton of potential. What do you see right now from where you're at?
3: Yeah, I mean it's the most experience that I've had in my career. Obviously each day that grows, but I feel pretty good, you know. Obviously dealing with a broken hand to start the year is no fun, and wouldn't write it up that way, but I feel pretty good at the plate and where I'm at defensively, and I think it's the best version of myself that I've been able to go out there and compete with, and I'm excited about that. Obviously had a good off season, but kind of got derailed a little bit getting down to spring training, and you said breaking your hand the second day is not ideal, but I'm pretty happy with where I'm at right now.
18: Well, I ask you about Pete Alonso as well, Court. You have this core of young players that obviously has a bright future together, Adley and yourself and Colton and obviously Gunnar. Is having a veteran like that help in terms of kind of taking some of the pressure off of you guys, getting leadership? What do you think is the biggest impact that he has outside of a bat that's going to get you, you know, 30-plus home runs?
3: Yeah, I think the experience that he brings and obviously having the career that he's had up to this point is pretty amazing. And the experience playing in New York and going out there and posting every year, playing 100 and feels like 160 games every year is cool to see as a young guy. And kind of the way he goes about his business is really impressive, and the at-bats that he takes and the preparation and all that is always really encouraging and fun to watch and really easy to learn from.
18: I finally want to ask you about best parts of Fenway Park in your view. What do you enjoy about coming back here? There's obviously a lot of quirks, some intricacies of the ballpark. What do you enjoy most about playing here?
3: Yeah, I think just the history of it, watching my dad play here for so many years and World Series and big games. And as a kid, you dream of coming out here. I remember me and my brother out there shagging BP, getting signed the wall as a 11-year-old, and that's always fun for me. I always felt like this was a really cool place, and to be able to come out here and play as a professional now, it's awesome.
18: Do you have any memories of the World Series? I mean, you were, what, 3 or 4 yeah, years old at that point?
3: The Shane Victorino walk-up song, for whatever reason, I can't
18: remember. Oh, I was thinking 07. Yeah, 07, you probably don't remember that one. But 13, you do remember that.
3: I remember that one. I remember just coming here and the crowd and the environment and the fan base being just so loud and supportive of obviously the Red Sox. And, I mean, shoot, we played Monday, Tuesday, or Tuesday, Wednesday, and sold out every night. And I always think that's probably the more memorable experiences for me.
12: It's been the Press Pass. I'm Chris Ryan.
0: 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This has been the Press Pass with Chris Ryan. Join us again next week. 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
21: Great looking weekend on the way with hardly a cloud in the sky, just a few fair weather clouds here and there. We'll look for temperatures in the mid 80s this afternoon with very comfortable conditions lasting into this evening as we drop back into the upper 50s overnight. Mid to a few upper 80s with that sunshine on Sunday, still 80s with more humidity Monday and the chance of a passing shower. From a Stormwatch 9 Weather Center, I'm meteorologist Kevin Skorupa.
22: 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You've heard me say, I don't know, 100,000 times, you need to make sure you are using what? A password manager. And the only one that I recommend out there is 1Password. 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The rest of them have had too many major problems over the more recent years. So, you know that already, right? I've talked about that before. I've talked about it in my newsletter as well, in my videos. Well, this is an important checklist because what we're talking about now is doing things like securing your Wi-Fi. Now, you've heard that before, right? Don't turn off the radio, right? 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Wi-Fi is more than just having a password on your Wi-Fi network. Now, your Wi-Fi network advertises something that's called an SSID, and they come by default with a bunch of different names. A lot of times, the ISP will use part of what's called a MAC address from that Wi-Fi router that you have as the name of your network. So it might be connecting to XYZ7E45F9. Right? You've seen that before. You've gone to friends' houses, even if your house doesn't have it, and you've seen it there before. Well, it's an important thing to have a unique SSID. You already know that. But did you realize that your router has behind it now the internet, and almost every router out there, Wi-Fi router, has built into it a web interface? So that you can go to that web interface and make changes. You've probably done that before, haven't you? Right? You go there. That's how you set up your SSID. That's how you set up the password if you changed it. Now, if you haven't changed it, I would advise you to change it. It's a good idea. And you can find out if you just search online for your internet service provider, or go have a look at that Wi-Fi box and find out what model it is, and then just do a Google search for this sort of stuff. Yeah, Google is good. I recommend Google when it comes to technology searches, and it'll tell you how to connect to the web interface. Now, here's where the problem really comes in. Most of these routers out there have a default password. And the default password on almost all of them is what? It's admin as the username and admin as the password. So you've got to check and make sure that you change that. You want to change the username. If you can, some routers won't let you change it, and you want to change the password. Because by doing both of those things, you're making a huge difference in your life. Because did you realize that there's a database of all of these passwords out there, and not just the passwords, but also the machines that have the default passwords? So you can go out right now. For instance, there's a website called defaultpassword.com, another one called cert.net, C-I-R-T, not C-E-R-T, which is a completely different organization. And it has, right on defaultpassword.com, all of these default passwords that are used on pretty much every piece of Wi-Fi gear out there. So the bad guys know what the passwords are. They have access to things like defaultpassword.com, as you do. You don't even have to go to the dark web in order to find out what the passwords are, okay? Very problem. CIRT.net is another one. So CIRT.net/passwords, here it is. So I'm going to take the first one in the list, which is 3Com. I'm going to click on that, and here you go. 3Com Air Connect, AP, which is an access point. AP is your Wi-Fi. And it says, okay, it uses SNMP. SNMP is a protocol typically used to monitor the statistics from a device. And there's your password. 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Oh, that's kind of old. 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No password with the user ID of ADM. See, they're so clever, aren't they, with some of these usernames and passwords? This just goes on and on for pages here. Here's another one. The SuperStack to number two switch. Guess what? Password is monitor. Level is monitor, and user ID is monitor. So are you getting my point here? These Wi-Fi boxes that we have, these routers that we have, some of them are given to us by our internet service providers. Some of them we go out and buy. And obviously that's what I do, right? I don't use any of that. I do have a router from an internet service provider at the very network edge. And then I pay for fixed static internet addresses, IP addresses. I get it, Craig. You're more advanced than me. Some of you are saying you'll never be able to figure it out, but you can at least figure out how to get in to your Wi-Fi router and your edge router if they're not the same device, and change that username and password. Because these machines, these devices aren't particularly smart. You see, if you've got a smart computer, that computer software that's going to try and protect your computer says, okay, he just tried to log in as admin. That failed because it's not admin, right? You changed your password. You changed your username. So what do the bad guys do? Well, they have these lists of passwords, so they'll go and start just shoveling all of these default usernames and passwords at your device, and particularly if you're a business, if you're on a business line of some sort, they'll really come after you. And we're seeing anywhere, sometimes upwards of 200 attacks every minute. It's crazy on our networks here at the office. But when it comes right down to it, if they are doing what's called a password stuffing attack, where they're sending all of these usernames, sending all of these passwords, next step is what? Well, they'll get in, right? Particularly if you haven't changed it, or if you haven't used a good password. And you probably know from listening to my show before and being a follower here that the best way to find out if your password is any good is to go to haveibeenpwned.com. Haveibeenpwned, PWNED.com. This is Troy Hunt's site. He's been trying to find somebody to really fund it because it takes a lot of work. He goes and does a lot of trolling on the dark web in order to find these password dumps and account dumps. It's just hard for him to do anymore. So what Troy's been doing is saying, hey, let's go the next step. And let's give you a free access to find out if that new password you want to use is actually a good password. And it says it's a good password, not because it's got random letters and numbers in it, but because it has not been used by someone whose account was breached. And there are a lot of breaches out there. There are billions of passwords and usernames. And you know what's kind of interesting to me looking at those statistics is of the 4 billion, I think it is, might be more than that now, different usernames and passwords that have been stolen. When they look at the passwords, 70% of them are repeat passwords. So go to haveibeenpwned.com, click on the tab at the top that says passwords, and then have it give you the answer, right? Type in your password that you want to use, and it'll tell you if it's any good or not. Now, why do that as opposed to using a random password? Well, you want a password that's easy enough for you to remember. And that usually means that it's going to be a passphrase, a phrase, people. So it's going to be, I love blue skies, right? I
8: probably wouldn't use that one. I bet you it's taken. Let me see. Have I been pwned.com? And I am going to now check my passwords. And I'm going to say I-love-blue-skies. And I can hit them. And guess what? It wasn't found. So that was actually a pretty good password. Don't use it because now it's out there, right? But that kind of a phrase, particularly mixing in some uppercase, lowercase, a number, and special characters, that makes all of the difference in the world. So change that username. Change that password on your Wi-Fi router, no matter where you got it from, because there are lists of what the default passwords are and also lists of who's using which equipment, believe it or not. Make sure you visit online. Man, there's so much more in the newsletter and on the website, craigpeterson.com. I had a great question that was asked by a listener not too long ago, just a few weeks ago, about backups. And the question was, well, I'm doing backups. I have a hard disk attached to my computer. Is that enough? And the answer to that is very direct and very quick. And the answer is no, that is not enough. So let's unwind this a little bit. Why do you do backups? Well, a lot of people do them because it just makes sense, right? If you accidentally delete a file, or I had one of the listeners just a month or two ago send me a whole bunch of CDs that they had burned years ago to do a backup. And she wanted me to be able to extract, hopefully, the information off of them. And with any luck, inside there, hidden away, were the answers to some questions that they had. In this particular case, it was trying to get into the data so that they had some financials and other things from years and years ago that they really, really needed. So that's a good reason to do a backup, isn't it? Now, in her case, she ran into a problem that has become all too common, which is she couldn't restore those files. And the reason she could not restore the backups was that she was using some Microsoft backup software that is no longer supported. So she was trying to do a whole bunch of different things. She hired different consultants to come in and help and charged her, of course, for everything. She figured, well, how about if I get an old computer, I'll install an old version of Windows on it, and then hopefully we can find a version of the Windows backup software from that era, and then we can read the disks. And they tried and tried and tried and couldn't get it to work. And I guess that went on for a few months. And then she finally sent me all of those disks. And I actually had to write a program to go in and do the extraction for her. So, there's a lot of stuff that you have to consider in backups. And one of them is obsolescence. Now, you can have obsolescence, for instance, on a DVD or a CD because they are only going to live for a certain period of time. A CD, you're lucky if you get 20 years out of it because of oxidation. Think of rust that you might have on your car or steel or other places. That's oxidation. And the aluminum in that CD, the substrate that's used to burn the CD, that also oxidizes. So when it oxidizes, now all those little teeny tiny holes, some of them get clogged up and now they can't be read anymore, right? You start getting data errors. And if there's too many data errors, your checksums and other things aren't going to be able to resolve it for you. So that's one problem, right? Your media gets old. The other problem is your media might not be readable anymore. And man, have we seen that over the years? How do you make that work? What's the best way to make it so that you can read your media? Well, you know, I don't know. I've got some pretty old media around, and I've kept the readers in, I think, pretty much all cases. The only exception to that is a 9-track tape drive that I had from way back in the day. I haven't kept the reader because this thing was, 9-track tape drives are huge. So, yeah, that I don't have, but much else I do have. But even then, the media on tape only has a certain amount of life as well. So this kind of goes on and on when you're talking about backing up.
22: Now, if you're backing up as a security measure, for instance, to help protect you against the results of ransomware, well, now you got another consideration on top of all of the prior considerations. And that consideration has to do with you want your backup. You want it so you can restore it if they've encrypted your data, right? Encrypted your documents, your files, your pictures, and they say, hey, pay up, sucker, and they want some amount of money from you. The average cost to a bigger business is well over $1 million if it happens to you. And if you're a regular old home person, they're going to want at least $2,500 out of you. And even then, a large percentage of the time, almost half of the time, you'll never be able to get all of your data back. It's really that bad. So a lot of people say, well, I'm going to do a backup. So if my data is encrypted, they're not going to be able to come back to me and ask for money because I will just laugh in their general direction and I'll just restore from the backup. Well, here's your problem. If your backup media is on your computer or on your network, there could be problems. Here's the problem I'm talking about. When you have your data on your computer, in other words, you've got a USB drive that you bought, and they're cheap nowadays, and some of them work quite well, and you plug that into your computer, and you're using that to back up your computer, okay, great. You still have some problems, like, you know, what happens when that backup becomes obsolete because you can't get that software anymore. That might be a problem for 10 years down the road, right? Because you're probably overwriting your backups. You're not keeping multiple generations around. I get it. But what happens if that computer is taken over by the bad guys and those hosers have gotten in and have encrypted all of your files? What did we say is attached to your computer? That external USB drive. So now your backup drive also gets encrypted. I spoke with a really bright guy who actually is a listener to the show, and he created a really cool mechanism for backup drives. And what it did is it automatically detached the drive from the computer in order to

file server that's sitting out there. So, man, backup, we did a deep dive, and that's what we're doing right now. But backup is far more complex than I think most people realize, and that gets to be a problem, no question about it. Hey, you can get all 10 of these major tips by going to craigpeterson.com/subscribe. Get all of that stuff online. Now, we're going to have to deal with passwords for the next few years, but that's it. In reality, passwords are going to be long gone. But until then, let's talk a little bit about passwords and then what's replacing passwords. It's already rolling out in a lot of websites and other places online. So from a password standpoint, you already know to use a password that's unique. You know to check it on haveibeenpwned.com. You know that when you're talking about passwords, you shouldn't be writing them down. You shouldn't be sharing them with people, saying them out loud, send them in text messages or emails, right? You know all of this stuff. And all of this stuff can be a serious problem because if you break any of those rules, people could get into your accounts. And obviously, that's not something you want to have happen. So what did they do to help protect you against, well, yourself in some cases, but, you know, bad guys who got a hold of your username and password through a compromised website that you used? Well, they came up with multi-factor authentication. As I have said for a long time, the best password, the best way to authenticate someone is for something to demand something that they know and something that they have. So something that they know is their username, it's their password. But what's the something that they have? Well, that's the multi-factor. That's the two-factor authentication. So what you have might be your smartphone. So a lot of places are still, to this day, in this kind of it bothers me, but what the heck? It's better than nothing, I guess. To this day, a lot of websites, your banks, etc., will send you a text message with a 6-digit code in it. Well, the reason I don't like that is it's sending it through the SMS network, the texting network that's out there, and your phone number basically can be stolen. And if your phone number is stolen and they try and authenticate you, and the message goes to them, they're into your account. You see the problem with using text messages? So what I do is I use 1Password again. And 1Password has a function that is the same or similar to Google Authenticator. Not Microsoft Authenticator. Of course, Microsoft has to do everything differently just to mess up the IT world. It bothers me, as you can probably tell. But anyways, Google Authenticator, what it does is it allows you to have a challenge. So you open the app on your phone, you look at the code, and once you've looked at the code, what's next? Well, you type it in, right? And that code changes every 30 seconds. Now, in some cases, people would rather have a fob. That's one of those little things. You've probably seen them before. I remember getting my first little passcode fob probably 20 plus years ago. Long time ago. I think it was Chase Bank that had them at the time. But it has a number on it that changes again every 30 seconds. So it's very, very handy. That's something you have, something you know, of course, username and password. So that was the next move here. And as I said, a lot of websites, including banks, still haven't caught up to that, which is crazy. But anyways, be that as it may, we're going to have to worry about this for a long time. And again, that's why I like 1Password. It has so much of the stuff built right into it. Now, next is what's starting to roll out now. It's been rolling out for a year or so, but it's called passkeys. Microsoft, Apple, Google, and others are all working on this new technology. And passkeys are a lot more convenient, and they are more secure in some ways than logging in with a username and password. They're using public key cryptology, which is very, very good. So for instance, if you're a techie guy, you might use SSH in order to get to a remote machine, right? I've been using that since it
came out on OpenBSD. And it's great. It's

0: Welcome back to the Ramsey Show in the Fairwinds Credit Union Studios. Jade Washall, Ramsey personality, number one best-selling author, is my co-host. Ricky is in Riverside, California. Hi, Ricky. How are you?
1: I'm doing well. Just a little nervous, but happy to be on talking to you guys.
0: You too. What's up?
1: I have a pretty stressful situation that my wife and I are going through. I've been animating and games, making pretty decent money for the past 4 years. And I've recently lost that job about a month ago. And now just doing the budget over the weekend, it showed that we were short about $3,000 this month, just with the mortgage and all of our bills and just groceries and all that. So I've been trying to figure out what is the best path. And the only thing that I can think of is possibly selling our house. But I've listened to you guys in the past and I'm not sure if like our situation warrants that or if there's anything else that I can do, but just incredibly stressed.
0: Not bad. So sorry. That's scary. Yeah, so you were an animator, did you say?
1: Yes. Yeah.
0: Okay. And you were making what?
1: 2019. I was on average, it was 120 to 150. Recently, most recently, I was making 130. Mm-hmm. I just got a job at Home Depot.
2: Good.
1: About 6 weeks ago. And I'm sorry. I'm making 21 an hour, so I think that's like 40K. So I don't know if I should.
0: Yeah, is your wife working outside the home, sir?
1: Yes, she works for the state of California. She makes about, her take-home pay is $4,000. It would be higher, but they automatically deduct her retirement. And yeah,
0: what does she do there?
1: Health insurance. She checks the licenses for foster care facilities. So,
0: Okay. And why did the animation job go away?
1: It's just been, the industry's been really rough. The one that I just had was just a contract position, after a layoff that I had last year. So this was the contract from September to the end of April. And right around the new year, I've been applying, reaching out to old coworkers, anybody that I can, recruiters on LinkedIn, anyone that had any sort of connection. I've had interviews. I had an interview recently at Apple. Just found out I didn't get it yesterday. And interviewed the other game studios. I get close, and then it's usually that final interview where I just don't seem to get it. So I haven't been able to line up another animation job.
0: So but it sounds like there is jobs out there in this industry, that the industry isn't dying. You just hadn't landed after your last contract. You haven't landed the new gig, is all.
1: In my opinion, I think it's dying. During the pandemic, mm-hmm. It was doing really well because everybody was stuck home gaming. So gaming studios overhired. Things leveled back out, and games aren't doing nearly as well. So there's
0: is gaming what you were doing before? Else.
1: Yeah, I've been doing game animation.
0: How is AI affecting animation?
1: I think it is starting to affect it to a degree. I think like commercials are starting to use AI more, which that takes jobs away from animators. I don't think it's really affected games yet, unless I just don't know. Mm-hmm. But it's affecting like movies and TV and advertising for sure.
0: Okay. All right. But you're bringing in $3,000 a month, and she's bringing in $4,000, and you're still $3 short.
1: Yeah,
0: our mortgage. Well, how much debt do you guys have, not counting your house?
1: Not counting the house, I did the math. It was about $160,000.
0: On what?
1: My student loans were $55,000. My wife's are $20,000. We do have a car for $40,000, and just a couple of like personal loans, like one for $17,000, another one for $10,000. another for five. We owe $10,000 to the IRS from taxes not getting enough taken out of checks.
0: Okay. All right. So the levers to pull are, before I'd sell the house, I'd sell the car, and I'd sell it tomorrow. And get out of a $40,000 car, get into a $5,000 car. And I would let the student loan, put the student loans on hardship deferral temporarily. I'm trying to get cash flow going here. Then you need, but if you're going to pay something, you pay food first, lights and water second, house third, and cars and car gasoline fourth to get to work. So food, shelter, transportation, and utilities. Before you do anything, before those cards or loans, student loans or anything else gets paid, okay? But yeah, I'd get rid of the car immediately. Then I would set a, you know, I'd pick up another second job to go with this one.
2: Yeah, I was going to say.
0: And fill in the blank here, because you're not working 40 at Home Depot.
2: And can your wife pick up a side hustle as well?
1: Maybe my wife, on Monday, I had a breakdown at work, so they actually converted me to full-time on the spot, which was super nice. So I'm working 40 hours now.
0: That's all, though. I mean, you can work another 30.
1: Yeah, I can.
0: Yeah, I'm not, this is not a permanent solution. I'm trying to keep the water in the lake while we get a new position as an animator. Okay. Mm-hmm. And then what I would do, so let's pretend that you can strain and work 60, 70 hours and she can work 60, 70 hours. We sell the car. We're on beans and rice and beans. We're having a garage sale. We got so much stuff on Craigslist. The children think they're next. You know, we're really dumping stuff out of here and we can barely hold on. That's what I want to get to.
1: Right.
0: And I think you can get there.
2: I think you can get there.
0: But that's a temporary thing. And then I would say, if I don't land an animator's job and get my income back up to get us back to where we can breathe again within X number of months, then we're going to sell the house. And so I'm like 3 months, 4 months.
1: Okay.
0: You can't sustain the thing I'm talking about for 6 years.
2: No, this is a short term.
0: Right? So we're saying, you know, we're going to give this until after Christmas. We're going to give this until Thanksgiving. But, you know, if we're thinking about selling a house, we would want to sell it after the first of the year. So if you could hang on for 6 months doing this, and if you haven't landed the animator job in 6 months, then, yeah, you probably do need to do something different. You need to adjust your career.
1: Okay.
0: The other thing I would advise you, and I am not an AI expert by any stretch of the imagination, although Ramsey is spending a lot of time on it here, the people inside this building are, it is not the answer to everything. It is artificial. It is not real. But it is affecting, disrupting some of these industries. And if I'm in your shoes, I'm going to learn what it's doing to my industry, and I'm going to start learning how to use it instead of it putting me out of business.

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8: So I'm going into my junior year in college, and I want to study abroad next semester, well, next spring in 2027, but it's a good chunk of money, and so I would probably have to take a loan out for it, so I'm wondering if it's a good idea to do that.
1: Should I take out a loan to go on a European vacation?
8: Well,
1: That's what studying abroad is, Sophia.
8: Yes, I know.
9: How much does it cost to study abroad?
8: So, including literally everything, tuition, home and board, and even like spending money, they estimated it around 18 to 20,000.
9: Okay, 18 to 20,000. Do you have any sort of job or any work that you're doing right now?
8: Yeah, I made about I go to school full time, but I made about $25,000 last year.
9: Okay,
8: I think around that.
9: Are there scholarships for this?
8: Yeah, so all of my scholarships for my home university will transfer, so I'll get about like 8,000 covered.
9: Okay.
8: And then my own personal savings, I don't have to pay until October, and so I'm planning on saving like everything until then, so I think I'll be able to get like a good probably another 8,000 on that.
1: Okay.
9: So we're getting close.
1: Yeah, we're getting close, yeah. But you are spending every single dime you can scrape up on a European vacation while you're a broke college student.
8: Well, I mean, I don't.
1: I mean, this has absolutely no economic or marketplace value, honey. Zero.
9: Yeah. What are you studying?
1: You're not going to come home and go, oh, every employer in Maine is going to line up to hire me because I studied abroad for one semester. Zero chance.
8: Yeah.
1: This is a fun vacation thing to do.
9: How old are you?
8: I'm 19.
1: Yeah. I you know,
9: I don't disagree with it.
1: If your parents are rich, that's fine. But I would not tell a 19-year-old person that I love to spend their very last dime to go on vacation.
9: How are your other semesters being paid for? Obviously, you've got the $8,000 scholarship. How are your other semesters at home being covered?
8: I go to college for free, so I don't have any student loans at all.
9: I will say this, and this is Jade's opinion. I traveled right out of college for work. I was getting paid to travel, so that is a big differentiator. But I think traveling is one of the best things that you can do for yourself. It's a different type of education. I personally think that if you can cash flow this, I wouldn't stop you from doing it. But Dave... Dad has told us something else.
1: Jade and I can disagree and both be right.
9: We can. Okay. That's okay. Yeah.
1: We can disagree and both be right. That's all right.
8: Yeah.
1: So I look at here's the problem. Okay. If you qualify this as a vacation,
8: mm-hmm.
1: and you say, I'm going to spend all of my year saving up to go on vacation because I value travel, like Jade is talking about, and you want to do it there, and you put that in that slot, that bucket in your brain, I'll back off a little bit and not yell at Jade, okay?
9: $12,000 for vacation.
1: Yeah.
9: That's what you're saying.
1: A little bit. But the problem I've got is when people call this education.
8: Yeah.
1: Because there's very few things that you study abroad that add value to your resume equivalent to what they cost.
9: What about...
1: Like nothing.
9: Would you factor in school of life, life experience, being able to see cultures outside of the United States?
1: That's a vacation.
9: Yeah, but there's education to that.
1: That's not... You can't call this... Education is for the purpose of furthering your career. It's not.
9: That is a type of education.
1: Well, it should be, and especially when we start talking about borrowing on it. We're not going to do that
9: at
1: all.
9: No, we're certainly, yes, hear me
1: say, if you
9: say,
1: have to borrow,
9: no borrowing.
1: Don't go.
9: Yes.
8: Yeah.
1: Period. We're in agreement on
9: yes,
1: that.
9: Yes, we 100%
1: but,
9: are.
1: You know, I'll just come clean, all right? We have plenty of money at the Ramseys.
9: Uh-huh.
1: And Rachel,
9: she
1: your
9: want to
1: friend,
9: study abroad?
1: She decides she's going to study Spanish in Spain for one semester. She did.
9: Oh, really?
1: Yep, I paid for it.
9: Okay.
1: And we had the money.
9: Are you mad because she doesn't
1: strain.
9: Speak Spanish to this day?
1: Zero strain. The girl cannot call the dog in Spanish. I'm just saying.
9: Aquí.
1: It's just absolute. Yeah. I mean, loco pedo. She can't even get there. I mean, it's just not
9: so
1: a chance.
9: I
1: un loco pedo. It's just no
9: salty.
1: Chance she can get there.
9: I see why
1: I
9: you're
1: speak
9: salty.
1: More Spanish than she does. She went over there and had a great time.
9: She knows
1: and
9: how to say
1: classic
9: margarita.
1: Classic Rachel style. Wherever Rachel is, Rachel has a great time, right? But it was absolutely freaking useless.
9: Oh, man. Okay.
1: And I look back
9: More
1: and
9: context.
1: I go, I got complete. As the dad, I got scammed.
9: You got swindled. You
1: did.
9: Because
1: they told me this was education.
9: You got bamboozled.
1: And what it was a Spanish party in Barcelona.
9: Okay, understood.
1: So
9: point taken.
1: I'm bitter.
9: You're bitter.
1: I'm bitter.
9: You're
1: That's
9: bamboozled.
1: The problem. And
9: you're
1: Sophia,
9: bitter.
1: You walked into bitterness. That's the problem. Now, all kidding aside, don't call it education, because it really isn't. I mean,
9: it's
1: even
9: an
1: if you're
9: experience.
1: Studying,
9: it's
1: if you're going to go to London and study banking, that's okay. It does not add enough feathers in your cap for your future job to justify the expense.
9: No.
1: The ROI is not there.
9: It's an experience.
1: It's a vacation. It's an experience. I'll tell you, there might be one exception.
9: What's that?
1: Art.
9: Oh, okay.
1: If you were going to study, if you're studying fine art, and you were going to spend time with the great masters in Italy.
9: Yeah, okay.
1: That might actually add value to your resume enough to help you with some of the big houses in New York.
9: Okay, so Sophia, go to a couple of museums.
1: Because you've actually stood in front of
9: while you're there.
1: Yes. A Michelangelo. I mean, you haven't just studied it in a book.
9: Yeah.
1: You know, or on a slideshow.
9: Mm-hmm.
1: So that might, you know, if you can spend time in Venice and see the light differences.
9: Yeah.
1: That are real. And I'm not an artist, but they're real. Then that might, there's something nuanced like that, you might get your money back. But most of this stuff is just bullcrap.
9: I would say there's likely not a career ROI, but you can expand
1: your life.
9: Your knowledge of different cultures.
1: I mean, there's
9: and
1: some versions
9: societies.
1: Of going and getting a degree that are that, but we've now told people that, you know, you can spend $200,000 having this degree that is well-rounded, and you're a barista. And you're not well-rounded. You're you're the best-rounded barista I know.
9: Correct.
1: You know, the most insightful on several subjects. No, thank you. That's not a way to build a child's life. It's not a way to coach a 19-year-old. Because this is how we end up with a student loan crisis. And Sophia called about a student loan.
9: Yeah, the fact that you were going to take a loan for this was bananas. I will say that.
1: Yeah. It's a fun discussion.
9: It is a fun discussion. Hey, I learned
1: and
9: something
1: Rachel,
9: new.
1: Rachel, go on vacation. You get thrown under the bus, kiddo. I'm just saying. Just feel the bus tracks. Blum, blum.
9: Man. Well, you're talking to somebody who's been to 92 countries. So I love travel.
1: Me
9: I
1: too.
9: Love. Now, like I said, the difference, I got paid to travel. I got paid to go to all these places. That's very different.
1: Well, you're working cruise ships.
9: Yeah. What do you want?
1: Yeah. I mean, that's a completely different thing than my college is taking me.
9: That's right.
1: And I am
9: right.
1: going to study. Yeah.
9: Yeah. It's just an experience. It's a trip. It's a fun thing that you
1: it's
9: could
1: a
9: do.
1: It's a party.
9: Yeah.
1: Yeah. It's beer pong overseas.
9: Oh, boy. I can say this. I never played one game of beer pong my entire college.
1: You didn't. Well,
9: I
1: it was
9: never
1: not,
9: did.
1: They hadn't invented it when I was there. I would have been champion.
9: You would have been the champion? Oh, boy. Bourbon pong.
1: That's why we... Yeah, oh, there we go. There we go. A whole new game. Oh, guys, you have to be careful with education. It is an irony in America that we're stupid about education. Let that settle in.

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0: 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Hi, Susan. How are you?
9: I'm good. How are you?
0: Better than I deserve. What's up?
9: Yeah, so my question is about how to handle conversations about differing financial values with family members.
0: Like who?
9: Like close family members.
10: Mom and dad?
9: Siblings.
10: Siblings. Tell us the situation that's where something's coming up and you feel like you need to have a discussion.
9: Yeah, so it's kind of come up a couple different times. So previously it's been about like vacation budgets. And we kind of set our budget and you can tell that it's maybe a little lower. Recently it was about a last minute travel plan situation and they didn't feel like they could commit to a date. And I made the mistake of saying like, well, we can't afford to do like a last minute plane ticket because those can be obviously more expensive.
10: Sure.
9: And their response was, oh, well, we talked about it and we'll just pay the extra. For us. Yes, for me. I spoke wrong. It was not that we couldn't afford to. It's that we choose not to, like, pay.
10: You don't want to
0: just turn around and say that.
9: Decision.
0: You know, the difference is, listen, I got to tell you, Dave and Sharon love traveling. We do not get joy out of traveling without a plan.
10: Or overpaying when you don't have to.
0: And so everything is planned out to the nth degree. Even our impulses are planned. And so that's what we get joy from. Other people get joy about just landing somewhere, getting a rental car, and figuring it out. And that is fun for them. I don't travel with those people.
10: Bingo.
0: They would drive me bonkers. And there are some of those people I love dearly, but we don't travel alike. And I'm not staying in that place. I'm not sleeping in the back seat because you couldn't get a reservation. I'm not standing outside in the sun for an hour and a half because you can't get in a freaking restaurant. I've had the reservation for 4 months before I got there. And so that's the difference. And it's okay. If you want to live free and all that, then do it, you know. But Dave has a plan.
10: You're not wrong.
0: And so it's either one's okay, and I just tell

0: I'm not the poor family relation. I'm the family relation that plans.
1: And they can think whatever they want.
0: Yeah, because I know I'm not the poor family relation for sure. And I'm the one that plans. I mean, it's not, I just can't stand it. It drives me nuts. So it's okay. If y'all don't want to go, it's okay. But this is how we go. If you're going to roll with, this is how we roll. So, and we roll with the budget. We stick to our budget. That's fun for us. We stick to our plan. That's fun for us. And, you know, we, if we want to do something a little different, we'll decide on the fly. But 99% of our stuff is detailed freaking out.
1: Yeah.
0: And it's not okay if the details don't execute either, by the way.
1: Yeah, and if you here's the thing. If you truly like them enough to travel with them, then you should be able to have this conversation and it be all good when it's all said and done.
0: Yeah, yeah. So, you know, here's another plan, okay? Like, there's a different kind of situation than yours, but we take our kids and grandkids all for a week after Christmas somewhere warm, and Sharon and I pay for everything, and we have since they got married. That's our gift to them, and that is planned out way in advance.
1: Mm-hmm.
0: They can speak into it a little,
1: but it's your plan.
0: Generally speaking, we're going to our place, you know, mm-hmm. and this is what we're doing. And I don't mind hearing from Rachel what she thinks she wants to do, but and that's cool, you know. But we're paying for it, and there's no shade on that. That's our gift, and but those are the terms.
1: There's a plan,
0: and you know, we all agreed we're going too. By the way.
1: Yeah.
0: You don't come up and go, you know, I don't think I'm going to go this year. No, you already told me you're going, and it's already booked.
1: Yeah, it's paid for.
0: So, yeah, you're going. And that's, I mean, we don't tell people what to do. We just tell them what to do, you know. It's like, but, I mean, I think what's happening here is there's more than a travel or budget discussion. It's the shade that's being thrown.
1: Yeah, and it's making her feel a type of way. It's making her feel like she has to defend herself. And
0: mm-hmm. Yeah.
1: Yeah.
0: I just take all that off the table and go, this is who we is. If you want to play with us, this is how the rules of our sandbox.
1: I like your usage of shade, Dave. That's, you're doing good.
0: I'm picking that up from you.
1: You're,
0: I got
1: good.
0: The cool kids around me, and the cool kids are teaching me these things. So. I heard you use it earlier, and I thought I'd just bring it back up and act like I knew what it meant.
1: You did good. Context was correct.
0: Boomer usage. There we go.
1: Good job.
0: Oh, man. Ivalu is in Michigan, and I pray God I got that right. Ivalu, am I close even?
2: You're close.
0: Okay. How's it pronounced?
2: Ivalu.
0: Oh, it is
1: okay,
0: Ivalu.
1: Yeah.
0: Not a close. I got it. I nailed it. All right, Ivalu, what's up?
2: I want to know if service contracts for car repair through my dealership is a good or bad investment for my car.
0: Really bad. Horrible.
2: So I should just plan on spending the money for the repairs for the next few years?
0: Yep. You want to hear the numbers?
2: Sure.
0: 12% of what you pay covers the repairs. 50% covers the marketing and the commissions paid to the salesman that sold it to you. And the rest is profit. 12%. So if you pay
2: 12%.
0: If you paid $10,000, $1,200 worth of repairs is what it covers on average. These things are unbelievably profitable, and the guys love to sell them because they make almost as much selling that stupid extended warranty as they do the entire car.
2: Okay, they're telling me a 7-year bumper to bumper will cost me $2,759.
0: Now, there's already a warranty on there that's bumper to bumper. They're extending it to 7.
2: No, the warranty is expired.
0: Okay. And how expensive a car is this?
2: I purchased it in March of 2025.
0: Mm-hmm.
2: It's a 2023 Buick Encore.
0: Yeah.
2: And I paid $22,000 cash for it.
0: Okay. The vast amount of that $2,000 is not going to come out in repairs on average. So if you were going to start an extended warranty company, you would figure out the probability of the car breaking, and you would set aside that amount of money on out of 1,000 Buick Enclaves. How much is it going to cost me to cover it for 7 years? And you're going to figure out it costs me $500 to cover it for 7 years on average across 5,000 of them. Okay? And then you would figure out I got to pay the commissions and I got to have a profit. And that's how you run an insurance company.

0: Listen as Clay Travis and Buck Sexton recap another week of exposing hypocrisy and fight to protect our freedom. This is Clay Travis and Buck Sexton. Sound off.
1: Welcome in for the Clay and Buck. Lots to get into during the course of the program, but obviously most of the attention right now is headed all towards what is going to happen in California. And right now it appears that Javier, got it right that time, Becerra, is going to win the top primo spot potentially in the California governor's primary, but that Steve Hilton is going to come in the top two, and that those two candidates would advance to the November election. Also, L.A. mayor, which has gotten a tremendous amount of attention, Karen Bass, the incumbent mayor, it appears will be the front runner, will win the primary, but not with the 50% plus that she is needed to win by in order to keep a runoff from happening. She is the first incumbent mayor to advance to a runoff in, I think, 20 years or so in Los Angeles. And Spencer Pratt, it appears, is going to advance as well. I say appears, Buck, and I was in bed last night clicking refresh on my phone until after 1 a.m. on the East Coast trying to see whether we were going to get any true resolution here. We still have not. This is a feature, not a bug, of California elections. It now takes longer to count California elections than it did in the 19th century. They are saying it might be a week or more, potentially weeks, until the full tallies are all in and we know who is going to advance to the runoff. Irrespective of politics, this is unacceptable. I'm surprised that it isn't a bigger story. The fact that we have allowed the largest state in the nation to have multi-week counting processes in very contested elections is frankly unacceptable. But that is where we are. That is why we do not know the full results. Every other state that had a primary, bit of an upset in the Iowa governor's Republican primary. Otherwise, most of the favorites have won. But Buck, Steve Hilton is up about 2 points right now in the overall tallies. And we are waiting to see how many more actual votes will come in. This is just, to me, it's indefensible in all respects that this could be allowed to occur.
2: Well, why allow it to occur? Right. Yeah. We can work backwards a little bit from this. We are asking to speak to the manager on this one, the manager of California elections.
1: I'm going to go full Karen, justified Karen here. This is inexcusable, but again, it's a feature, not a bug. They want this to happen.
2: There is a spill in the aisle that is creating a hazard, sir. It needs to be dealt with right away. I think that a few things come together. One is, why have it this way? Because even if you could assure me, and you can't, but even if one could assure me that this is all on the up and up, they'll eventually get to the proper result. Again, some of you are already chuckling at this, but I would say there's the confidence that is lost in the process, right? It has to have the appearance of propriety. It has to look to people like this is valid and that stuff, shenanigans, shall we say, are not occurring. So, look, we can't change this. Californians maybe could going forward, but you and I don't have the power to wave a magic wand right now. That all said, Clay, this is a very encouraging result.
1: There you go, coming in with the positive side here. Thank you. I do think this is an encouraging result. Sorry to cut you off there, but I'm still frustrated about the fact that California has been doing this for years now. But if we get the results that we are trending towards right now, to your point.
2: Well, just to Steve Hilton versus Becerra now, and to the mayor's race for Los Angeles. I mean, the fact that this has come down to not just a Republican and a Democrat in the two most visible races. I know there were state legislature and California House seats, and sorry, that's a little too local. You know, we're on in all 50 states. I can't tell you about the all the different districts of California, those different races and how they shook out. But I will say, Clay, the Spencer Pratt slash Steve Hilton campaigns have clearly resonated, are to be taken seriously, will have to be taken seriously by their opponents. And at a minimum, this will be an opportunity from now until Election Day for Californians, but also the rest of the country, to observe what the differences in governance approach are, to observe the blue state versus red state model exposed and explained for all to see. And Clay, it's also going to take a lot of money for Democrats to keep these important races in their hands. And maybe they lose. I mean, if I'm looking at this and I'm on the Hilton or Pratt campaigns, I feel very good about the results yesterday.
1: Yeah, I think that's right. And regardless of what ends up happening in the LA mayor's race or the California governor's race, they're such big central campaigns that they may even motivate turnout, certainly down ballot in California, for the relatively few Republican potentially winnable congressional seats after they have redistricted in California. But more importantly, potentially, they could also help to drive overall turnout in the midterms as people out there are hearing these arguments and the frustration of LA being incompetent. It resonates, right? The reality is the frustrations that people deal with in LA, Chicago, New York City, Washington, D.C., they resonate even in places where I live in Nashville, Miami, where you live. Those races are so big, and there's so many people that are connected to them, that even what happens in the LA mayor's race might have an impact in terms of the way people feel, the way they vote in Arizona or Nevada or Texas or any other number of states out there.
2: Well, I'll tell you somebody else who's going to be watching this while drinking his Pinot Gris with his shirt buttoned down to his navel, looking handsome, looking like he is an oleaginous fellow. And that would be the governor of California currently, Gavin Newsom, because Clay, he obviously has designs on the presidency, certainly thinks, and I think he's the leading contender, although you have put forward this Kamala, and the more you say it, just the more upsetting it is, because it actually starts to make more sense. So I can't even go there right now, that Kamala might actually be. I truly believe that she was the worst Democrat candidate of our lifetime, meaning just the lack of skill, the lack of ability, everything. And she may, in fact, still be the nominee, which is crazy to me. But let's not go down that pathway right now. Gavin Newsom, if it's a really close race for Steve Hilton, I think the governor's, it has to be the governor's mansion, not the LA mayor's race for this one. But it's a really rough look if you've been the governor of California for a long time and on your way out, when you want to be the president of the ultimate blue stronghold Democrat state, a Republican has to come in to clean up your mess. I think that that actually resonates. I think that that's going to be a problem for him in the presidential election, which, my friends, we're going to be diving into in 1 year, basically.
1: That's right. And by the way, I'm looking in real time. If you're out there and you're saying this is so frustrating, 84% chance real time Steve Hilton is advancing to the runoff. Pretty much like we said before, Javier Becerra is 96.8% in real time to advance. And Spencer Pratt right now is 65% to advance. It's down between he and Nitya Raman. And Raman is 31% chance. She is a far left winger who tried to challenge Karen Bass from the left. And Spencer Pratt, literally, as I'm talking to you right now, just went to 68%. So these are real time prediction markets, Polymarket, Kalshi. You can go look at these and see how things are shaking out. Spencer Pratt has already said, basically, hey, that he is on and he expects to advance. And this is cut 15, the battle for LA as we move towards having a runoff, two final contenders. Here's what Spencer Pratt said.
3: Obviously, God wanted five more months of me exposing all the failures of our mayor. So it's going to be a fun ride. I hope she's ready. This is the first time, since 2005, an incumbent is going to a runoff. This is not a candidate that I'm too concerned about.
1: Okay, a couple of these cuts are good, Buck. I want to play this other one, too. Spencer Pratt criticized that he blew a lot of money when he was a young guy in the early 2000s. Cut 19. This is a pretty good response.
4: Everything I ever spent money on, they act like I didn't have it. So, yes, I spent all this money. I was also 22, 23 years old, was planning on being Kim Kardashian rich and famous. So I wasn't hoarding my money like this was my one run at the game. But that idea, again, that's my money. It wasn't tax money. So if we're going to say he spent $10 million of his own money when he's 23, this lady, Karen Bass, just spent $400 million last year of our money to house allegedly 1,400 people. If we're going to do the who spends more reckless money, and mine wasn't reckless. I had great dinners. I treated a lot of friends. I'll run it back right now. If this is what's going to stop me from being mayor, like those decisions, I would have done all those decisions again.
2: We're rolling into Pratt Boy summer here, my friend. I mean, this is going to be amazing that he points it out, Clay. Months and months for him to just run the tape,
1: yeah,
2: tell everybody what's going on, make his case. And you, what you have here also is we're now in an era of true celebrity politics, obviously Donald Trump, among others. And you have somebody who is going to get free media attention, positive and negative, but attention is attention in this environment, that Karen Bass just can't match. In fact, she doesn't really want attention. She just wants the machine to do the work for her.
1: I love the pivot there, and I think this is what we're going to see more and more of in politics. Authenticity. Yeah, I was a moron when I was 22 or 23. I made some bad decisions. You probably did, too. I'm focused on the now is a really good immediate pivot. I also like this one, too. It works. Here's CNN, a reporter stunned in a live LA interview, a Democrat saying, hey, you're voting for Spencer Pratt? Cut 20.
5: As a Democrat, are voting for Spencer Pratt?
6: Yes, sir.
5: Why is that?
6: I do like his approach for the homelessness. As a person who used to be homeless myself, I was rendered the services that he's talking about. I was able to change my life, 10 years sober with no alcohol and stuff like that. So his approach is really good. I do think it's fair for him to go off with the runoff with Karen Bass. Yeah. This way, both of them can go ahead and prove to me why they deserve my vote.
1: Here's a question for you. That's an interesting take there, too. Buck, will Karen Bass debate Spencer Pratt again? Because with just the two of them on the stage, she was obliterated. So was Nitya Raman in that last debate. And they both said, we won't debate again. Is Karen Bass just going to run and hide? Because Spencer Pratt is much better at communicating than she is.
2: She's not going to do it. She's not. Yeah. Is there, by the way, online betting on this one?
1: Yeah.
2: She's not going to debate this guy again. And if I were her campaign manager, I would probably tell her, no, we're not going to do that. She is relying on the nonprofit industrial complex, the public sector unions, the welfare recipients. She's relying on those constituencies to push her over the edge here for Los Angeles. That's really, that's what it's going to come down to. And it's a question of, can Spencer Pratt make the case persuasively enough to people who have a willingness to at least hear about what's going on there? And I know you played it when I was gone and we were texting about it, but that is Doug Ellen, right, from Entourage?
1: Yeah, Doug Ellen. Yeah, I think that kind of gets to it.
2: Because right, he's not just saying, hey, I think there's too many homeless encampments in the street, which is a very real problem. And he's saying, I had a home invasion, guys.
1: Yeah.
2: This is real to me. This is personal. Spencer Pratt is saying, they burned my house down. Okay. A leftist lunatic burned it down and the city of Los Angeles failed to put it out among, thousands of other people's homes. So there's powerful narrative here. But anyway, look, I think it's very, Clay, would you agree? A very good result. Overall,
1: if the results hold, we'll play you some of these cuts. I'm just nervous, Buck, because of what we've seen with these late arriving
2: all
1: ballots.
2: The mail-ins. Yeah, we got to look
1: the
2: at
1: fact that it's not 100% that we know that Hilton and Pratt have advanced just makes me nervous with the way that these ballots keep coming in for weeks and how close is it going to end up being. I feel like I've seen this script before.
2: That is a very valid point, and we should all keep that in mind. That would be super. That would be a major bummer. It would go from Bill and it would go from Steve and Spencer's excellent adventure to their bogus journey.
1: That is very well phrased.
2: Thank you. Thank you.
0: It's like having your house at the perfect temperature all the time. 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
2: Dad should sleep like a king would on the most comfortable sheets known to mankind. So this Father's Day, give Dad the gift of an incredibly comfortable night's sleep. Purchase a set of Cozy Earth sheets and send them Dad's way.
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21: My name's Phil from Beverly, Massachusetts. I've lost 88 pounds with Awaken 180. I was type 2 diabetic and I was severely overweight. I got to do something because what I was doing wasn't working. The GLP-1 was a thought, but I don't really like putting chemicals in my body. So I've been on Awaken 180 for a year ago this month. I'm now completely off of all diabetic medication, cholesterol medication. And as a result of this, I was scheduled for more knee surgery. My left knee was really getting to the point where I was having trouble walking. And now that pain is completely gone. My energy level's through the roof. I just can't say enough good things about Awaken 180 and the positive effects it has on you. It has completely changed my life.
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2: Welcome back in here to Clay and Buck, and let's just get to this because Clay is reminding me. I was a little too optimistic today. I got to keep you all on your toes. I can't let Clay just be Mr. Sunshine. I'm like, so I was thinking it was a great result yesterday. It is so far a great result in California, but it ain't over. And this is cut 23. Steve Kornacki, who's like actually reasonably nice, seems like a normal guy, over at NBC. Play this one.
20: It's just going to have to be such a flood of Democratic ballots coming in after, you know, being tabulated after election night or into the wee hours this morning, that would just lift both Democrats over Hilton. That's increasingly what it needs to be for Steyer.
2: Clay, could it be a raging inferno of last-minute ballots that, go ahead.
7: I mean, our whole audience is nodding along and saying yes. This is why I was so nervous last night, and the fact that the longer this thing drags on, that Spencer Pratt and or Steve Hilton may be dealing with a tsunami of mail-in ballots, which, it's amazing. It's amazing how this happens. It's 20,000 straight ballots that all vote the exact same way. They send these ballots out to everybody, Buck. California's entire election system is broken, and until we get some form of finality, I'm just nervous about what might happen. That's why I was staying up last night till 1 a.m. clicking refresh. And I'm still not sold that we're going to get the result 100% that we want.
2: Also, I want to tell you to drink some Crockett coffee. 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
21: My name's Phil from Beverly, Massachusetts. I've lost 88 pounds with Awaken 180. I was type 2 diabetic and I was severely overweight. 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
1: Welcome back in, Clay and Buck. Okay, we continue to monitor the ongoing ballots coming in the L.A. mayor's race and also in the California governor's race. Our friend Steve Hilton in a very good spot right now, but the counting, as I was just saying, is going to be going on for so long that it is infuriating to me. There are, however, a couple of other big stories that are out there, Buck. And I did want to mention this because it's kind of flown under the radar a bit because it came out right as all this voting was happening in the primaries. The Supreme Court has allowed the new Alabama map. So in the wake of Calais versus Louisiana, which was the racial gerrymandering case, my home state of Tennessee, Alabama, and Louisiana have all redrawn their congressional districts. The judges in Alabama said this is impermissible, and they struck down the new map that Alabama had drawn. The Supreme Court almost immediately took up this case and pushed back 6-3, the same margin as the Calais decision, and said, no, we have to, this Alabama map is constitutional. Buck, why does this matter? Some of you may say, well, one, it is an additional Republican district in the state of Alabama. It's an additional Republican district in the state of Louisiana. And it's an additional Republican district in the state of Tennessee. That is three additional districts. South Carolina elected not to redraw its district map. Georgia has made the same decision. Mississippi has made the same decision. This further makes it clear that all three of those states have the ability to go in and redraw their maps. It also makes Florida's map far more likely, which was already redrawn, to be able to stand is going to fundamentally reconfigure much of what is going on in many of these southern states where racially gerrymandered districts had been the law of the land for the past couple of generations. So this will have not only a big impact coming up in the fall, potentially, depending on how close this ends up being, but also I think is going to be quite significant when you look at Mississippi, South Carolina, and Georgia redistricting. This is a story worth paying attention to for 2028. And here is the bigger picture story that I think is significant, Buck. Once the 2030 census comes down, the Democrat pathway to a majority in the House, if they continue to run with the same party ideals with which they are imbued right now, almost becomes a mathematical impossibility. And what you say, what do we mean by that, Clay? The population that is surging into states like Florida, where Buck is, Tennessee, where I am, Texas, where our biggest audience is, among others, red state populations are soaring, and this is going to have a transformative impact when the new census comes out, not only in the House, but also for the Electoral College, where the pathway for Democrats to win by running the table in Wisconsin, Michigan, and Pennsylvania, for instance, is going to cease to exist.
2: When do you want to talk about Scott Pelley getting his ass booted from 60 Minutes?
1: Because
2: that was fun.
1: You might want to dive into that. I love this.
2: Yes, your political analysis and of the map is astute, and we're going to be getting more and more into that, of course, as we get closer to the actual election, which is going to be pivotal. And I have the greatest hope that Trump is able to help corral the Republicans and the party such that they maintain the House and the Senate. Because otherwise, as we know, it's just they jam up the president as much as they can. If they get the House, they're going to impeach him again. It's just going to be a mess. Doesn't mean that there's not a lot that will still be done and accomplished. It just means that things will get, messier. In the meantime, 60. Do you want to do 60 Minutes? Or if you have more political stuff, I'm not trying to throw you off here.
1: I wanted to make sure that we mentioned that ruling because I think it's gotten kind of snowed under with all of the election results coming in last night. And I do think it's really significant. I love this 60 Minutes story because this is the 60 Minutes reporters are, I think, the most arrogant and lacking in basic comprehension of the modern media environment of almost anyone out there. This guy Pelly, 60 Minutes, makes millions of dollars a year to do a few stories a year. And I think this is significant too, Buck. The only reason anybody watches 60 Minutes is because they put it on right after the NFL games. Anybody who, like me, spends a lot of time watching the NFL games, they start advertising 60 Minutes. Buck, they could put me doing a flute recital on CBS right after the NFL, and I would have
2: we got to give the ladies something to look at. I mean, shirtless. Yeah. Shirtless flute, Clay, I think, gets millions of views after the Super Bowl, for
1: tens
2: sure.
1: of millions of viewers right after the NFL. So they're so cocky about how many people watch 60 Minutes, and nobody ever points out, yeah, because they put it on right after the NFL game.
2: Clay, we've seen this with so many of these people who they become their egomaniacs, and they have no sense of humility about the fact that they're incredibly, I mean, Jimmy Kimmel is one of them, for example. I know that's on the comedy side, allegedly. But these people are handed massive platforms. Now, just to clear the air, by the way, somebody might say, oh, well, you guys are here and like Rush built. First of all, we always say Rush built this house that we are in, and we honor him and we appreciate him. And Rush taught me how to do radio over many years of listening to him. And I used to fill in for Rush and all that. But also, Clay independently had a successful radio. Is like trench warfare. Every station, every ratings period, you have to prove yourself. You have to prove yourself. Clay had a successful show in the morning. I had a successful show in the evening, and they combined us. Nobody just sort of said out of nowhere, hey, you haven't been doing this for over a decade and gotten proven results day in and day out and blah, you know, and shown what, you know, we're just going to give this to you. Like Trevor Noah, the best example of this, by the way, never yes. even heard of this guy. And they hand him the Daily Show. Now, I understand with some of these people at CBS, you'll say, well, they've been in this for a long time. Yes, they happen to be able to be in a place where they had a tremendous built-in audience, a lot of resources, and they're in a very fortunate position, but they're incredibly replaceable. And that's the part of the media personalities. They get it. In the current era, you're, you know, it's either the

0: platform or the talent most of the time that is drawing, you know, drawing the eyeballs. And Scott Pelley just sounds like the most pompous douchebag on the planet, honestly.
1: Yes.
0: And that is, I think, the proper term for him. He is so wildly in love with the importance of the work that he's done at 60 Minutes. And there's no also, Clay, accountability for these clowns. The so-called elite journalist types from 60 Minutes is probably the best example of this, but other places too. They destroyed the public's faith in what they do. No yeah. one believes them anymore. No one thinks they're unbiased anymore. And he went in there and basically told his boss, screw you. I don't have to listen to you. Well, guess what? When you do that, you get fired.
1: Yeah, it's I saw all the reporting around this. For people who don't know, they hired a new producer basically to run the show. They had their first meeting and this guy showed up and denigrated and insulted his boss in front of the whole group for the first meeting. The boss had previously reached out to everybody individually and said, hey, can we meet? Can we talk about how to make the show better? After that event, he then reached out again and said, hey, can we start back over? Can we go have a meeting? And he's refusing to do it. I just, they're going to try to turn this guy into a free speech warrior because that's what they do. But for all of you out there that are employed, if you showed up at an all hands meeting after refusing to meet with your new boss, you insulted him in front of everybody in the meeting. He then reached out and asked you to meet again, and you refused to do so. What do you expect is going to happen? Now, Pelley, I think, Buck, in this situation, wanted to get fired. But I think what you're laying out is really significant here. Pelley comes from a world where you get a job, and that job makes you a star. And there used to be a lot of jobs like that in media. Hey, I'm going to put you on the nightly news. And the reality is any warm body, they could have put 20 people in that chair and they would have done fine. The internet, really, which is where I came from, where you came from, is a really knockdown, drag out meritocracy where you have to grind to develop any kind of audience. And the top down world of, hey, I'm going to give you an anchor chair and pay you millions of dollars a year to do, how many stories a year does Scott Pelley do? Probably 5 or 6. I mean, it's one of the cushiest jobs on the planet. And these guys all act like they are heroes. He said he was in combat.
0: Yes, in his that was the next thing.
1: Trying to defend himself, Buck, in Afghanistan and Iraq. He's a friggin' guy with a camera.
0: He observed people in combat and not really in the actual
1: dangerous of a combat, you know, probably
0: course of their combat. A lot of the time these guys would show, I saw them because I was there too. By the way, I observed combat. I had to carry a gun and was technically a combatant, but I did not get in combat myself. That is a different, I was on a helicopter where they started shooting at people, but I wasn't shooting. So I was observing. Point being, this guy is a loon. In terms of his love of self, I mean, his narcissism is pathological. And I just think it's also the last gasp of this overpaid, sorry, boomers, boomer generation of TV news star in an era where now everyone, the expectation is whether you like someone's content or not. You know, Clay, we got used to doing this business. You sit at a microphone and go.
1: Yeah,
0: was no video when I started, no video when you started. And, you know, that's now a piece of it, too. So maybe it's you sit at a webcam and a microphone and you go. And can you be worth people's time? A lot of these, Dan, I worked for Dan Rather as an intern, but I worked for Dan Rather for 6 months. Let me tell you, he is a stupid blowhard and not a guy that you would want to spend any time with or around. That's reality. These guys were getting paid millions and millions of dollars and they really deluded themselves into thinking that wasn't based on their relationships with the TV execs at these corporate media outlets who liked them and just sort of kept writing the checks for them. But it was because they were so important and irreplaceable. Look at them. You know, where's the huge Brian Williams project since he got booted from NBC? I know. I think
1: what about Don Lemon is just kind of floundering around. He got charged with crimes. Here's a funny example of this. Brandi Kruse, and I might be mispronouncing her last name, posted, and this is similar to what you were just talking about with Dan Rather, Buck. I was an intern at CBS News when Pelley would fill in for Katie Couric on the evening news. I watched in the control room one day as he directed them to slowly push the shot in on him as he took his glasses off. It was so fake. I've remembered it for 15 years. I was kind of laughing about this because you think like the news guy is like such a big deal. Look, I'm getting serious now. Let me take my glasses off.
0: They're basically anchors. Yeah. I mean, sorry, actors rather. Yes. Anchors are essentially, especially in this kind of a role,
1: yes,
0: are actors. And also, I might add, in this era of media, too, the era that you and I grew up in, you had other jobs. I had other jobs before doing this, too. A lot of these guys have never known anything other than the warm embrace of the lib corporate news media apparatus that they've been able to become very financially successful and become very famous in. But I'll tell you this, too. When I worked at CBS Evening News, the people in there were horrible.
1: Yeah.
0: I actually was. If people ask me, they're like, well, you worked there and then you went into like Middle Eastern studies and did the CIA thing. Yeah, because the people that I came across at CBS Evening News, for the most part, there were young staffers there who were really like, they were nice people and they were trying to start their careers. But the more senior people and the overall, and Dan Rather, and the overall ethos of that place took itself way too seriously. People were nasty to each other. People were jerks in the control room, jerks outside of the control room. And that was by the way, that's CBS Evening News, everybody. So I had some real personal experience of this. And I came out of, Dan Rather, I think, was making $7 million a year in 2000 when I was working there. I just knew that because I was there and people talk about it, which would be like making $15 million a year now.
1: Oh, yeah.
0: And I just remember being like, you could replace him with 50 people tomorrow and nobody would even notice. And he's a jerk. And then the National Guard document story happened. Whoops.
1: Well, I mean, I think that's the lesson of 60 Minutes is what they're trying to do is recognize that they're not going to forever have the great time slot right after the NFL. If you put 60 Minutes at 8 p.m. at night, nobody would watch it. And again, the benefit of getting that job and also having the opportunity to talk in that situation and being totally without knowledge for how replaceable you are is absolute perfection here to me.
0: Wasn't it a 60 Minutes? Was it Leslie Stahl who did the whole thing with Trump where she's like,
1: oh, yeah,
0: we can't say that, yeah, they sir, said that they spied on you.
1: They claimed that the overall Hunter Biden laptop was impossible to verify and it was all made up.
0: Yeah.
1: And he said, no, I mean, he's right. It's all there. It's all 100% accurate.
0: Just a propaganda outfit. By the way, God bless Barry Weiss. Good luck to you. Clean it up. She's going to try to make it worth watching. She's going to try to make it a place where they do interesting stories that people who want to know stuff about what's happening can go. Instead of smug lib propaganda for boomers who have been watching these clowns and have no interest in actually figuring out what's really going on in politics, in the world, and anything. Bunch of libs.
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0: It's been 4 years since the overturn of Roe versus Wade, but tragically, abortions have continued to rise. Today, the abortion pill accounts for more than 60% of all abortions, and last year alone, over 1.1 million babies lost their lives to abortion. 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
4: Welcome back into Clay and Buck. Miranda Devine sat down with Trump, and we've got some very interesting reactions from, or rather, responses from him to those questions. We're big Miranda Devine fans here. Speaking of fans, Clay, I flew down from D.C. this morning to be here on the show. Nice time in D.C. The Normally podcast threw me a book party. Carol Markowitz and Mary Catherine Hamm, a lot of fun.
5: How was the book party? 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
4: It was great. Dr. Oz came by.
5: Nice.
4: Sebastian Gorka came by. Dr. Gorka, a bunch of fun folks. Lots of great people. 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Daily Wire, Daily Signal, Daily Caller. A lot of people came by. But it was a great party. And thank you to the Normally podcast for putting it on. And also go get your copy of Manufacturing Delusion because the book is great. Clay, I was on a flight this morning, and I was waiting to go to the bathroom, and I saw the stewardess, and the stewardess looked at me, and I was like, oh, I just realized I can't stand here. She's like, oh, I know who you are. I listen every day. I'm not going to say anything because I know what you say about stewardesses who are mean, and I want to be one of the nice ones.
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4: 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Born on America's darkest day of September 11th, the Tunnel to Towers Foundation has been helping America's heroes ever since. Heroes like Fire Lieutenant Michael Wells. Inspired by the heroism of firefighters on 9/11, Michael felt a calling to serve his community as a firefighter. He would devote 14 years to his fire department, become a lieutenant, save lives, and earn the badge of honor for his bravery.
5: Despite Michael's courage, faith, and unwavering smile, he lost his battle with occupational cancer. This 25th anniversary year of 9/11, Michael's story reminds us of the profound impact of that day on America's heroes and their families. Michael leaves behind his loving wife, Katie, their three children, and a legacy of service and love.
4: 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Join

0: Listen as Clay Travis and Buck Sexton recap another week of exposing hypocrisy and fight to protect our freedom. This is Clay Travis and Buck Sexton. Sound off.
1: Second hour of Clay and Buck kicks off right now. Thanks for being here with us, everybody. Our friend Miranda Devine of the New York Post and Pod Force One. She's a great lady. Clay and I both like, you've met her in person a few times, right, Clay? Have you? You guys have hung out, right? Yeah, yeah. I've had some drinks.
2: Oh, yeah, she's Miranda. Awesome.
1: Great stories. We're big Miranda Devine fans here. She had a very nice, some people are saying, with your favorite president, a very nice sit down with President Trump. They covered some important topics here. First off, on the, Clay, I saw you tweet on this earlier. On this Mojtaba, or a little Mo, as you call him,
2: the gay Ayatollah,
1: the gay Ayatollah. You know, I start to worry about this, Clay. I don't want you to end up on some like IRGC list, all right, buddy. You keep calling him little Mo.
2: There doesn't seem to be that much pushback on the idea that he's gay. It's kind of a surprise to me, because I would think, being an Iranian religious cleric, it's not really well accepted if you happen to be gay.
1: I'm just saying, I don't want, you know, I actually used to work at a place where people that I knew ended up on like Al-Qaeda hit lists. That actually happened. And so, you know, nothing happened. They're fine. But it was a little eerie to see your name turn up on a, mine didn't, you know, which I guess I wasn't important enough, but I knew some people who did. And, you know, that's, you know, because they'll put these threats out there on the internet and stuff like that. Nonetheless, I don't want you getting in too much trouble with the IRGC with your gay Ayatollah comments, okay? That's all I'm saying. Nonetheless, Trump says that he would like to meet Lil Mo. This is Cut 7. This is from Pod Force One with Miranda Devine. Play it.
3: So we had various levels of people, and the first set is gone, the second set is gone, part of the third set is gone, and the people we're dealing with, we know they're the people that are leading the country.
4: Is it the gay Ayatollah?
3: He's involved, absolutely.
4: Really?
3: Yeah, I think they have a lot of respect for him.
4: So is he's compos mentis, he's not sick in hospital in a coma as we've been
3: Well,
4: told?
3: I don't know, I haven't had the privilege of meeting him, but I'm not hearing he's doing great. You're doing better. If you believe the stories, he's, you know, missing a lot of different parts.
4: Who's making the decisions?
3: Well, they say he is giving approval because that's the way it has been for a long, long time. Mm. His father and then him, I guess it's a succession. But we seem to be getting along quite well.
4: Would you like to meet him or meet any of the Iranians in person?
3: I've never thought of it, actually. It's a very good question. I'll think of it. Yeah, I'd like to meet him. I'd like to meet everybody. I'd like to meet him. We probably will meet at some point, depending on how it all works out.
1: Couple things, Clay, real quick here. Did Miranda say the gay Ayatollah?
2: I think she did. Yeah.
1: I think she.
2: Yeah. I mean, it's kind of widely discussed. I think the New York Post was the first paper, if I remember, to actually put out that Iran's Ayatollah might be gay. And that was one reason that they didn't necessarily want him as the successor. And then there was the decision made that he should be the successor. And then lots of people, Buck, don't know where he is or even if he is still alive. So this is one of the big challenges, I think, is communicating in general with whoever is making decisions inside of Iran. I'm not even sure we officially know. And in the meantime, that's also why it takes so long to go back and forth with different versions of what's going to happen here. So on the Strait of Hormuz, I was doing a bunch of reading on the Strait of Hormuz, as one does. And I do think one of the signature elements of this discussion, which you and I have kind of hit on quite a bit, is who's going to send their ships back in. It's one thing for these ships to get out of the Strait of Hormuz and be given the ability to take their cargo wherever they want to go around the world. Buck, if you suddenly were not a radio show host, and you were in charge of international shipping, do you think maybe you would pick a route that didn't involve the Strait of Hormuz if you had been captured, effectively held hostage in the Strait of Hormuz for months? Do you think it might be hard to find a crew that wants to go back into the Strait of Hormuz. A lot of discussion about getting the ships out, and that's important. My question is, who's ever going back? That seems like an awful potential risk to take if your ship is making money based on transiting goods. The danger of being stuck there is pretty substantial. And there was a huge write-up about Lloyd's of London and how much we remember when I talked about the insurance premiums and we had all the insurance agents calling in and everything else. I still think this is going to be a massive part of the story because the insurance premiums have skyrocketed, as you would well imagine, at Lloyd's of London for any of these ships. Are they even getting right insurance premiums to let ships go back into the Strait of Hormuz, given what we've already seen and done?
1: I will tell you, the word from the White House, having just been in D.C. and talked to some folks who are very involved on the national security side, they are not worried at all. They feel very confident that Trump has got this, and it's all going to work out. I mean, that really is the word, the vibe, whatever, the party line, all the rest of it. So I did not sense they are approaching this with any concern. I think that their view is, or I should say their view is, from the White House, that Trump is going to get what he wants out of this, and everyone just needs to give more time and be patient. We'll see. I'm not, you know, because I'm just telling you what the word from the White House is. The second I say this, we're going to get people like, do you know what I paid for gas this morning? I'm like,
2: I will say,
1: probably a lot.
2: Gas prices have come back down. I think I know they're under $4 where I am, because that's what I paid this past weekend. But I also know that nationwide, I think the price of gas is back down to around $4.21-ish for $4.31, something in that neighborhood, average gas prices now, which I was going to get into this at the top of the third hour. But in addition to doing all my research on the Strait of Hormuz, I was looking at all the data on how things have gone in the first several years, purely from an economic perspective, because we got into that real discussion yesterday, which I still think is a big and significant one about why consumer confidence is so low. And you can say, okay, well, there's different things. Gas prices are high. This is not the worst, not even close to the worst economy we've ever had in 50 years. So why is there this sort of national malaise? Yes, there's a certain segment of the population that hates President Trump. Let's say that's 40% of Americans that are just obsessed, that believe that he is uniquely evil. And they're not going to be persuaded that anything is fine, even if suddenly they were all multimillionaires. They would still find a reason to dislike President Trump.
1: Can I just, Trump actually was, because I was telling you what the word from the White House is, kind of off, off stage, if you will. So I met with some people in D.C. and was talking to them. But here is Trump saying, when asked about this, specifically, how does he feel about the Iran situation? This is, again, on Pod Force One. This is 9. Hit it.
3: I think we're going to be in very good shape. We're in good shape right now. We have the blockade, which is amazing. Our Navy is great. Our military, we have the strongest military in the world. I built the military on my first term, and I'm using it during my second term. I didn't think I'd be using it this much, but we had a big success in Venezuela. It was over in one day. We have a great relationship with the people in Venezuela. The oil companies are moving in now with us. And that's been a tremendous success, even from the economic standpoint, the oil standpoint. But that was essentially much less than a one-day war and a great success. And we're having a very great success in Iran militarily.
4: So you think the blockade will still be in place by Labor Day?
3: I don't know. I mean, I think it could be, but I think it's unlikely. I think it will have it. I think this will resolve itself fairly quickly.
1: He's saying it will resolve itself fairly quickly. So there you go. take that as you will. The president seems unbothered by the situation. Doesn't seem like there's more urgency from him. It's just continued negotiations, and the blockade is in place. So that is where that is. Something else, Clay, that came up here, because this, I don't think we talked about this on the show. There was an Axios report that Trump called Netanyahu and said, you are bleeping crazy. And he was asked about this. and I want you to hear his response to being asked directly about it. Play six.
4: You were angry with him. You said, are you effing crazy? What are you effing doing? I helped you stay out of jail. Is that true? Did you speak to him in those terms?
3: I did. I wouldn't say angry. I was a little bit perturbed at his constantly fighting with Lebanon. You know, at some point I said, BB, we got to stop this. We got to stop it. But I have a very good relationship. We've done well together. He always says, we could never have done it, but everybody knows that we could have never done it without the United States. But I've worked very well together. I like BB a lot, and I've worked very well with him. We had I'm a wartime president. He's a wartime prime minister, very important part of the world. And I think we've done, very well. We've gotten along very well together.
1: You know, I think he's like, look, we get a little hot under the collar, but I love the guy. It's all good. That seems to be the takeaway there.
2: I think this is funny only in the context of we have been told by many people on both the right and the left, because the anti-Jewish sentiment has certainly percolated from the left, but also from some elements of the right, that Trump is completely at the behest of Netanyahu. And there's tons of evidence, actually, which is the only logical story here, that Netanyahu actually has to do what Trump wants to do because America is the huge international power and Israel is not. So the whole idea of Trump only is acting at the behest of Netanyahu has always been crazy. And I wonder how they calibrate in their minds, those people who have made this argument, when Trump is just legitimately cursing and berating Netanyahu because of some of the choices Netanyahu is making that he doesn't support. There's 10 million people who live in Israel, roughly. There's 350 million people here. Our overall economic might and military might dwarfs Israel's. Anyone who was arguing that a country that's roughly the size of New Jersey was going to be dominating the decision making of the United States, I always think was crazy. But these little evidence out here, I give credit for Miranda Devine getting that story out. I do think that Israel helped to convince Trump that there could be a regime change. I think that's true. But the idea that Israel is dictating to Trump what they can and can't do is absolute. Well, here's a good word for you.
1: We said this. We said this from the very beginning. No one dictates to Trump anything. Okay, this is reality. Do I think that the reporting about Netanyahu pushing that there could be regime change and that the time was right for it is probably accurate? Yes. And did that end up being a good assessment? It was not a good assessment. But was that his honest assessment? That's, to each his own on the analysis there. But Trump believed, Trump was like, okay, I'll do that. There wasn't some leverage. There wasn't some special button that Netanyahu could hit where it goes, oh, okay, Trump will do whatever. That button doesn't exist. And we said that from the very beginning. Trump is going to do what Trump is going to do. And he acted as he thought was in the best interest of this country as commander in chief. And he seems very still at peace with the decision, even though the perhaps delay in some of this has got some people a little bit concerned. But we'll see. We'll see how it we're going to look into this, as Trump says. We're going to look at this.
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21: The election results page says it will take 37 days to count the votes in California right now. This is just utterly ridiculous on all fronts. And in the meantime, I was just telling Buck off air, there has been no movement since I woke up this morning in any tallies coming from California in both the mayor's race and also in the governor's race. Basically, the counting, at least the tally that I am seeing, has been effectively frozen for all morning into what is now the afternoon. I know it's, 11:25 or 10:25, I guess, in California right now. So I get that there is a that it's still morning out there, but this is bonkers. And the longer this goes on, regardless of what your politics are, this is awful for trust in results in any way. And if I were Spencer Pratt or I was Steve Hilton, I mean, these guys are living in a sort of a never-ending world of uncertainty as they try to figure out whether they're advancing into this new this runoff or not. And it may end up being very close. Maybe it doesn't matter as much when there's a 10 or 15 spread in what the outcome is, but likely for both Steve Hilton and advancing into the final two, and also for Spencer Pratt, this is going to be a relatively close race on both fronts, given how many people are running. I will say, and I think we had a talk back on this, but Katie Porter, remember her, Buck? She got 5% of the vote.
1: Yep. She's just ready to throw a big vat of boiling hot potatoes at all the voters of California right now. Not a surprise. Very upset at them.
21: And nationwide, by the way, that's a reference if you forgot what Katie Porter did. Nationwide, this could matter because the overall House, as happened in 2022, is likely going to come down to what the results are in California. And we're not going to know who the head of the House is, like who, which party won the House potentially for a month, as everybody just kind of sits around and waits on California to slowly be able to tabulate all these results. It's just, it's unacceptable. And to me, it's also symptomatic, Buck, of the just utter collapse of California as a desirable place to live. They can't even count votes. They counted votes faster. They counted votes faster back in the 19th century than they are managing to do right now.
1: That would seem to be not fast enough.
21: Yes. And also a sign of things going in reverse in a very significant way, that we're taking longer to count now than we used to back over 100 years ago.
5: Common sense never sounded so good. Clay and Buck owning the airwaves.
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4: That was the moment when I realized I got to do something. 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
1: Welcome back in here to Clay and Buck. So, had a lot of talk there about the situations that Donald Trump is handling. Got a whole range of things on his plate, as the commander-in-chief would tend to. Something else that's going on here, though, Clay. I know you talked about it. Yes, what would you have?
2: We got a caller who was calling in to update us on the amount of time it's going to take to count. She called in with us the other day.
1: Let's do it.
2: Roxanne Hoge, I believe. You can let me know if I'm pronouncing your last name correctly or not. I saw you just tweet, and I had the team reach out to you. 37 days is the current tracker of how long it's going to take for all of these California votes to be tabulated.
3: Oh, yes, sir. It's Hoge, rhymes with rogue. But the most important thing is that, yes, California, for years, this predates COVID, this predates all the mail-in elections. They normally get 30 days. I don't know if they gave themselves a holiday boost for the 4th of July, but we are looking at a timeline that we will not have certified results until July 10th.
1: That's insane. That's insane.
3: Yes.
1: Why can you try to help us understand, Roxanne? Cool name, by the way. Why is that the way? Like, how can anyone think that that's okay?
3: Well, I think, and I'm getting inside their minds, now they've always taken a very long time to add in the mail-in ballots. And now that we've gone to all mail-in, so even if people drop off their ballots on election day at a vote center, they count as mail-in. They give 7 days for ballots to arrive. But even before that, like last night, the first batch of results we got weren't from the electronic vote machines in vote centers. One would think that you can tabulate that. Like, you could go on Twitter/X right now, put up a survey that lasts 12 hours, and when the survey closes, you would see the results. I honestly do not understand why the electronic vote tabulation takes so long. If you look at the registrar of voters in Los Angeles, which they do a good job, but I don't know if it's union breaks, what it is, they are going to do updates. There's going to be an update today that's going to be reported at 4 p.m. Pacific, and then we don't get another one till tomorrow at 4 p.m. And then Friday, like, they're keeping banker's hours for something that's incredibly important.
2: This is important, too. You said, and I don't remember, you correct me if I'm wrong, I don't remember in the 90s or the early 2000s that there was this issue with California votes being tabulated. And Buck is in Florida right now. Obviously, all of us remember what happened in Florida in 2000 when it took forever to decide who won that state. And Florida fixed everything. And now, a couple of hours after Florida is done with the votes, they shut down the ballots. We know exactly what the results are. It's instantaneous. When did California start doing this? And obviously, it's intentional. Their idea is, this is going to allow us to get a higher voter participation rate, I'm sure, is what they're saying. But this is, I think, frankly, inexcusable and indefensible to the rest of the country. And I know for many Californians as well.
3: Well, it's been going on for at least a decade. I don't know if you guys remember, Congresswoman Young Kim was declared a winner, went to D.C., did her freshman orientation in Congress, and then, too bad, so sad, was replaced. And that was back in 2018 or 2020, I think. It happened, you know, with Rick Caruso in the L.A. mayoral race. Oh, yay, he won. And then all the other ballots come in. And in terms of them claiming that we've increased turnout, I mean, right now, you know, L.A. County is looking maybe, if we're lucky, we'll hit 25-28% turnout. But that's the crazy thing. We don't even know what the denominator of votes cast will be for a full week.
2: It's crazy.
1: So how are you feeling about, not forget about the vote counting part of it, because that's obviously a mess, but from what we've seen so far, are you optimistic given the strong initial showing from Steve Hilton and from Spencer Pratt? What's your sense of it?
3: I'm cautiously optimistic, but what I'm really happy about is that we are now going to have conversations about the best way to run something. The fact that Karen Bass couldn't win outright when Democrat politicians here who are incumbents just skate. They normally just, nobody cares. They just skate. The fact that he has opened up a flank that's going to be a, like, do you like up on the streets? Because that's what you're going to vote for. And that conversation will take place with great sunlight and attention, because Spencer is brilliant at getting that. And then the same thing with Steve Hilton. You cannot be making the argument, as Becerra is trying to, that California needs fixing and I'm the guy to fix it when your party broke it.
2: No doubt. If these results were to hold, Buck was being the optimistic one for a change off the start of the show today. How optimistic are you that Steve Hilton and Spencer Pratt, now in one-on-one runoffs, would be able to reach across and bring in some traditional Democrat voters? Are you optimistic that would occur? Because, again, finally you're down to a head-to-head if these guys can officially get the nod to advance to the runoff.
3: I am 100% optimistic, and I don't just say that because I'm cheerleader for the party officially. I have seen with my own eyes Democrats coming out for Spencer and for Steve. There were even Democrats who donated to the Republican Party of LA County to help spread the word and get out the vote of our, you know, we're only just under 15% of the electorate in the city of LA, but they wanted to make sure that we have a real conversation and that we can actually have good governance. The people who keep talking about, you know, experience, well, the experience that we've seen so far has driven us into the ground. And I say this as someone from a third world country. I drive from the airport to my family home in Kingston on nicer streets than I do from LAX to my home in North Hollywood.
1: I'm just wondering, and maybe the answer is much longer. How long does it take, like in Jamaica, to count election ballots?
3: Pretty much a day. Now, to be fair, we'll have a much better idea in 2 weeks. I mean, you know, it takes 37 days to certify, but really they're going to jam, you know, 2 weeks in, we'll really know what we're looking at.
2: This is just insane. Thank you for the update. Will you please keep calling in and updating us as these counts continue? Because I know I speak for a lot of people out there who voted for Steve Hilton and who voted for Spencer Pratt and say, I know how this story is going to end. I've lived through it before. Democrats keep counting till they get the numbers they need.
3: It's a little bit like Lucy with the foot, you know, Charlie Brown and Lucy with the football, but I have faith.
2: Thank you.
1: We like your faith. Thank you so much for the call. Thanks for the update. Got such great California listeners. Clay, can I take us now to the other side of the country?
2: Yes.
1: Maine. Where I'm just going to tell you guys this. I don't think it's happened yet. I have been told by my people, because I know people, that there's going to be some Plattner stuff coming down today. I don't think the story has dropped yet, but more stuff and possibly some very damaging stuff about this. Or I should say, alleged, what's the right word? I am told it will be very damaging stuff. How about that? And
2: potentially knock him out of the race, damaging stuff is what you have been told is coming.
1: This is what I have been told by people who know these things. Now, that's not a guarantee. And sometimes people get this, you know, until you're, now it's coming from the New York Times, I might add, is where it is expected to drop. So remember, this is pro-Democrat media. And you have to wonder, okay, well, what's their approach going to be with this? But at least you have here Senator John Fetterman, who, and some of you like to remind us, does vote with Democrats like 90% of the time, but he does say things that annoy Democrats, and occasionally he'll vote with Republicans, so there's that. Here he is on the Graham Plattner for Senator situation, 25, hit it.
4: What kind of a creeper has been on a decade on a platform like Kick and send a dozen explicit kinds of messages and who knows what else?
5: Would it be better for Democrats if he was not the candidate here?
4: All I'm saying, it's like, you know, when I was growing up, if someone had a clear Nazi tattoo on them, you probably could conclude that there's a Nazi sympathizer. How, you know, at some point, are you going to continue to defend that or dismiss that?
1: Yeah. That's a tough one. By the way, the Nazi tattoo thing, I think, is going to be a whole lot more defensible, at least politically, than what I'm hearing is likely to come out about Blattner in the next 24 hours, if not in the next few hours, Clay. So what do Democrats do here? I mean, remember, Swalwell just got knocked out. They had Becerra. So see, what you have to keep in mind is, yes, it was Democrats who took down Swalwell. Well, it was really women who came forward and told their stories, but Democrat media covered it. But they had a plan B, and Becerra is now either number one or number two. Well, for the time being, I know we can't really say, but he's clearly a leading contender and a former Obama guy. So they had a plan B. What's the plan B if Blattner gets just
2: Janet
1: blasted?
2: They're going to go right back to Janet Mills, who is the current governor. That's who Schumer endorsed. So they thought that Janet Mills had a better chance of winning than Graham Blattner did. And that's why I think all these stories are coming out right now. They're trying to KO him before the primary is Tuesday. This is crazy stuff. And again, I think it's Swalwell 2.0. I think there's an element of Joe and Kamala and the way that whole Biden-Kamala switch went down, because I think they want to knock Graham Blattner out of this race before Tuesday. Remember, and we've talked about this on the program before, I don't know when it started, but you don't drop out anymore. You suspend your campaign. It's like you're just kind of hanging there, like you haven't quite said, hey, I'm out. You're waiting to see if some sort of chaos is going to drop. And Janet Mills recently came back out. I don't know if we have that audio. I know we had it yesterday. And she said, Buck, to answer your question, I think she's letting it be known, she made a big deal of saying, I didn't drop out. I just suspended my campaign. So she is there and is ready to resume the campaign if there is the force out of Blattner. And I think the fear that they have, Buck, is that Susan Collins is going to beat a wounded Blattner. And so they're trying to KO him. The fact that it's coming from the New York Times, Tommy Lahren sent me a message. She said, you know, it's like, remember the horror movie back in the day where you would get like the dun dun dun. The phone call is coming from inside the house. You remember that horror story back in the day? It's like, you know, babysitters downstairs.
1: Well, that's like Scream, right? Doesn't that happen in Scream? And they realize, you know, because I can see you, you know, with the scary voice.
2: Well, he's outside. I'm a Scream expert. He's outside the house.
1: Whatever. But
2: the concept is back in the day, babysitters downstairs. Somebody keeps calling. She keeps hanging up. And then she calls the police and they say, you need to get out of the house right now. And she says, why? And they say, because that call is coming from upstairs in your house. This is the call coming from inside. So they are threatening Graham Blattner. I would imagine, Buck, there's probably phone calls going on behind the scenes now where if you drop out, maybe these stories aren't released that are as damning as they would be if you refuse to drop out. So I think this is a mess. I would pay attention to it. I think it is significant. And just FYI. So I like your call, Buck. If you look at the prediction markets, Susan Collins is almost favored now to win that main seat. The money has been pouring in on her, which suggests to me people think that Blattner is a wounded candidate as we get ready for that that Tuesday primary next week. Also, I'd point out, Buck, the Blattner campaign put out a new poll saying everything is fine. We're not losing any support at all. And they weren't up very much. And that's an internal campaign. It just kind of feels like we got the panic that is underway. We'll dive into all that and more when we come back.
6: 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Right there when you need them most. Clay and Buck, just preset them on the iHeart app.
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13: We're living through a monetary crime scene, and your IRA or 401k is a key victim. Hi, Dr. Ron Paul here. In 1971, gold was $35 an ounce. After the dollar was cut loose from it, inflation soared. And in just 9 years, gold hit $850. People who diversified into precious metals survived and thrived. Today, we're in a worse position because we face inflation.

0: I get nervous. Mike in Indiana's got a good question. Mike, fire away.
1: Hey, gentlemen, good afternoon. Thanks for taking my call. Clay, I hear you refer to the betting markets almost daily. And my question is, has any study been done about the predictive nature of those markets? Just how accurate are they in predicting the winner?
0: Well, thank you for the call. And look, I think they're still in progress. Polymarket and Kalshi are the two big ones that are legal. As the markets get bigger, they become more reliable. I have not seen an over 90% chance that has been wrong yet. It's over 90%. Now, for anybody out there that thinks probabilistically, if you get a 90% chance of something happening, there could still be 10% chance that the other thing's going to happen, right? So it is like any other probability. But to answer your question, when they get to 90%, I have found them to be quite reliable. And I'll give you another example of how I was using them last night, Buck. I was watching the votes come in, and then I was constantly going over to the Polymarket site to see what the percentage chances were of who was going to win the race. They usually move faster than the actual vote tallies when people are putting their real money behind it. There was one upset. We'll talk about what happened in Iowa, a winner that was not endorsed by President Trump, what that story is, and it connects to Rush Limbaugh. I think you guys are going to enjoy the clip that we have for you about the new nominee to be the next governor of Iowa. We'll talk more about 60 Minutes. And Buck, I've got a reason for optimism. Data. Woo. To share.
2: I need it.
0: There
2: I need
0: go.
2: It. 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
0: When you hear about Israel in the news, it's easy to think of headlines, politics, or another conflict far away. 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
6: All right, thanks, Scott Channon. Hour 2 this Monday, 800-941-SEAN. Our number if you want to be a part of the program. Developments in Iran, and not sure what to make of all of it. The president has not changed his demands one iota, not at all. I mean, and we're just going to see how this unfolds. But there have been some developments. That what has happened is Hezbollah in Lebanon, the Israelis, you know, fighting back. These are defensive strikes they've made, but they have absolutely been devastating to Hezbollah. And, you know, now Iran is coming, of course, to their proxy's defense, and they're saying, you know, oh, we're going to slam the brakes on U.S. talks because Israel now has gotten deeper into Lebanon than they ever have before. They have taken out many of their top leadership and soldiers. We did have one incident over the weekend, a Hellfire missile fired by American forces into an engine room of a commercial ship trying to circumvent a U.S.-led blockade of Iranian ports. It is having a big, big impact on the Iranian economy. I mean, now we're hearing about gas shortages in Iran, not something I thought I'd report in my life. But a, you know, it's not even their currency, dollar to dollar, you know, was maybe, I think, 100. Now it's like 1.5 to 1. And people are really struggling. But anyway, Israel says more than 900 Hezbollah terrorists killed since the Lebanon ceasefire began. Iran's president reportedly submitting a resignation. I can't get this job done. Trump is warning Iran that they will finish the job if, in fact, these talks do collapse. And, you know, and on and on and on. The U.S. did intercept 2 Iranian ballistic missiles over Kuwait, according to CENTCOM. Iran insisting that Lebanon be included in the ceasefire. Well, Lebanon needs to also abide by the ceasefire themselves if they want that. Secretary Bessent, the Secretary of the Treasury, is touting this success economically of economic fury, he calls it. And anyway, he said that, you know, our economy is resilient. They were counting on America capitulating among political pressure of higher gas prices. That is not happening. And the president keeps talking about a diplomatic transformation. It would be historic on every level if, in fact, they can establish the recognition of Israel by all of these Arab countries. So we just don't know. We're going to have to wait and see what happens. I think it's coming to a head. But, you know, can I put a timeline on it? I can't. Here's the president himself saying on Iran that we left their military alone. We think the military is more moderate, which is interesting. I think he's talking about the Quds forces here, if I'm not mistaken.
7: We've defeated them militarily. Look, they have no navy. Every ship, they have 159 ships. Every one of them are at the bottom of the sea. Every single one. We take pictures of them. We have people going down taking pictures of hundreds of ships. Their navy is totally gone, 100%. Their air force is totally gone, 100%. Their military, we've sort of left it alone because we think that their military is somewhat moderate. They have other people that aren't moderate. We've taken them out. We've taken different forms of leadership out. We've actually left their military alone. People would be surprised to hear that. Because mistakes have been made in wars where you wipe out everybody and then you have a country that's, you know, for 40 years can never rebuild.
6: And that's what the president said. There's 90 million people that'll be impacted by all of this. Here's the president also saying that he views it as a positive when Iran attacked other Gulf states. They came to our side, and they did. Listen.
7: And you get to see that when you see that when we went back, they had missiles aimed at Qatar, Saudi Arabia, UAE, Kuwait, Bahrain. They all got hit. And we were surprised. I was surprised. Actually, I viewed it as a positive because all those people came immediately to our side. They got hit. Now, they could have taken another view. They could have said, well, we want no part of it. Not that they like it, but they came to our side.
6: And the president saying, if we don't get what we want, it will end a very different way.
7: I would rather get a deal because we can open the strait immediately upon signing. One guarantee that I have to have is that there will be no nuclear weapons. They've agreed to that. It was very interesting. They originally said, we will not develop a nuclear weapon. I said, well, what happens if you buy a nuclear weapon? So now it says we will not develop or in any way purchase a military weapon. That's a big difference. So we're getting what we want slowly. Very tough negotiators. It takes a long time. I'm in no hurry. I'd like to say I'm in a hurry because, you know, gasoline prices are going to come tumbling down. But if you're going to be in a hurry, you're not going to make a good deal. And slowly but surely, we're getting, I think, what we want. And if we don't get what we want, we're going to end it a different way.
6: Iran cites Israel's operations in Lebanon as the stumbling block as of this moment. And we'll just see what happens. Anyway, joining us now is Dr. Dan Diker. He's the president of the Jerusalem Center for Security and Foreign Affairs and American-Israeli expert. What do you make of the uptick in tensions and the fact that Israel has never penetrated this deeply into Lebanon or taken out as many top leaders as they just did over the last week?
8: John, great to join you again. I very much subscribe and agree to your opening here. This is a war of wills and a war of resilience between the Iranian regime and the United States. We need to emphasize that the Iranian regime cannot be trusted with the paper or the ink on which a potential agreement is signed. I think the president is aware of the enemy that confronts him. And what the American people need to know is that the Iranian regime, while they're talking to the United States, are mobilizing their Hezbollah proxy against Israel, and they're getting ready to mobilize their Houthi proxy in Lebanon, in Yemen, and of course the Hamas proxy, which is getting frisky and you know, ready to swarm even from eastern Gaza. So this is an Iranian strategy of deception. And just as our dear friend Mark Levin says, you cannot trust you can trust the regime to do one thing, Sean, and that is to lie, cheat, and steal. That is the regime's DNA. And this is classic Iranian regime Islamic Republic strategy. So we've got to be aware of the fact that they are very much on message from their own point of view. What has been revealed is that they have restored 65% of all the underground missile sites have been restored, according to intelligence assessments coming out of Israel. And we have a lot to be concerned about. But I think we're moving right now towards a different type of D-Day from a copy paste from the Second World War. We're not talking about hundreds of thousands of American troops on the ground, but we are talking about the potential for a major return to combat once the president finishes choking the Iranian regime economically. They cannot handle another 2 or 3 months of American embargo, American embargo and control of the Straits of Hormuz. They are losing $15 billion a month in lost revenue, Sean. It's extraordinary. Their GDP is only $175 billion a year. They can't pay salaries. There's no food going in. They import most of the food, desalinated water, supplies. They can't pay salaries to the IRGC, the Islamic Revolutionary Guard Corps. They're basically moving towards state failure and collapse. And I think that's where the president wants to go before he resumes any kind of military action. He wants to try to get to the midterms elections through this economic choke strategy. And then if the president doesn't get what he needs in negotiations, I think Israel and America, well, Israel is already engaged in very heavy counter-terror operations deep in Lebanon, suggestive of 1982 when we had to excise and expel the PLO from Beirut. Now we're talking about expelling the Iranian Hezbollah from Beirut. And that's where we are at this particular moment. It's a very dangerous moment, Sean. Both for the
6: it is dangerous, and I concur with you and the great one. And of course, they lie, they cheat, they steal. You can depend on that. But with all that said, my understanding is they don't get a thing unless the straits are open, that minesweepers are sent in, that they stay out of the strait, they don't interfere with it, and that the nuclear dust is handed over. Those are big steps before they would see any benefit from any deal anyway. Those who are conditional on top of anywhere, any place, anytime inspections. All right, quick break, right back. More with Dr. Dan Diker on the other side as we examine the latest developments out of Iran and the Middle East. 800-941-SHAWN, our number this Monday if you want to be a part of the program. 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
6: Born on America's darkest day, 9/11/01, the Tunnel to Towers Foundation, they have been helping American heroes ever since. Heroes like FDNY firefighter Robert E. Welsh III. Now, Robert served as a police officer before his appointment to the fire department in 2001, just weeks after the 9/11 attacks. He was on the front lines of 9/11 recovery efforts, and Robert dedicated nearly two decades of his life protecting his community. 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Just please go to their website. It's the letter T, the number 2, the letter T.org. 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

0: final moments with our friend, Dr. Dan Diker, talking about the latest developments in the Middle East with Iran, with Lebanon and Hezbollah. Now, I did read that they were trying to reconstitute and dig out their ballistic missile program. Okay, let's assume for a moment the intelligence is correct and that is true. It's not going to be that difficult to hit the same targets when they have no air defense system.
1: You're absolutely right. It's not going to be. But here's the deal. Here's the issue. We noticed that the Arab Gulf has, for the moment, switched sides. In what sense have they switched sides? They're now pushing. I mean, we know that the Saudis and some of the other Gulf countries are pushing for a compromise deal with the regime. Now, this is an about face from where they were a couple of months ago. And the question is, why are they doing this? And they're doing it because they're worried that from their point of view, from a Middle Eastern perceptual point of view, they see the regime as winning. Why? Because the regime is still standing. No one expected in his wildest dream that after 2.5-3 months of massive degradation through the amazing U.S. Military forces and the extraordinary Israeli Air Force operations, that the regime would still be standing. And they are standing. In fact, the IRGC, the Islamic Revolutionary Guard Corps, they're the ones running the show in town, which is why Pezeshkian, with the president, issued a resignation. Whether it's real or whether it's fake is another question. But the IRGC's most radical forces, headed by Vahidi, this guy Vahidi is the guy that blew up the Israeli embassy in Argentina in 1992, and then murdered hundreds of Jews in the Jewish community center in Argentina in 19.
0: Well, let me ask you this: what did you make of the president putting out on Truth that he had a call with the Prime Minister of Israel, Bibi Netanyahu? No troops going to Beirut, and troops that were on their way turned back, and the Hezbollah representatives and Lebanon representatives agreed that all shooting will stop. So we've been here before, but then it flares up again. Is that short-lived or what?
1: It's deception strategy, Sean. This is exactly, I mean, the Iranian regime, the Islamic Republic strategy, is to peel off the United States from Israel and isolate Israel as the smallest state in the Middle East, and try to sort of isolate and destroy Israel by dividing it from its great ally, the United States. That is the Iranian regime strategy. So what they do is they use Western language, like let's call for a ceasefire and let's get the Hezbollah to try to agree. The biggest fan, if you will, of regime change in or let's call it degrading the Hezbollah in Lebanon is the government of Lebanon itself. But the problem with the government of Lebanon, headed by Yosef Aoun, President Aoun, is that 60% of the Lebanese security forces are Shia Muslims, and they have very strong family relationships with the Hezbollah. So it means that the Christian senior command of the Lebanese security forces do not have any ability to force the lower chain of command, which are populated by Shiite commanders, in order to carry out the security instruction of the national security forces. That just leaves Israel to do the job. That's why Israel is in Beirut, in Dahia right now. The president is now being put under tremendous pressure by the Pakistanis, by the Turks, even by the Gulf, and perhaps some people in his own administration to hold off in the interest. And I think it's fake diplomacy. I mean, the president says fake news, and he's right. This is fake diplomacy on the part of, it's deception diplomacy on the part of the Iranian regime. Make Israel the tough guy. Make Israel the heavy and isolate Israel. That's what they're doing now. And they're putting, the Iranian regime knows how to put pressure on the president. And that's why I think Jerusalem's hoping, and the prime minister is hoping, that the president doesn't fall for it and allows Israel to do what it needs to do, because its northern communities are being bombed as we hold this conversation on Hannity. And Israel will not allow that to happen. We cannot allow several million people that live in northern Israel to be bombed by the Hezbollah in the interest of Iranian regime's deception diplomacy from Tehran.
0: The president won't let that happen. He even reiterated that over the weekend. For this to have occurred, the Hezbollah, Iranian proxies had to agree to stop all aggressive actions against Israel. I guess that happened, albeit likely only temporary. Anyway, Dr. Dan Diker, thank you, sir. Appreciate you as always. 800-941-SHAWN is our number if you want to be a part of the program. Hey, you're listening to the best of the Sean Hannity Show. We'll have more of your favorite guests, topics, and memorable moments. That's all coming up.
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0: You know, believe it or not, Pina Brown, who I never expected would get it, is realizing something a lot of Democrats are not getting is Graham Plattner is nuts. And Mr. Nazi Tattoo is now caught up in this big sexting, you know, up to a dozen women. Washington Times, I'm reading from there. His wife apparently alerted his Senate campaign about these texts with several women days before he announced he was running. And anyway, her name, Amy Gertner, telling the campaign she found the messages in the spring of 25, early into her marriage with the Democratic contender. And she disclosed the text to a campaign ad conducting op research last August to ward off any risk to Plattner's campaign. Campaign official told the Journal that the aide ultimately decided the texts were a private matter being handled by the couple in marriage counseling. Now, Plattner put forward his wife to answer him after he was outed as a serial sexter, as the Dem candidate himself, you know, remained silent. You know, a lot of people in the media, I saw more than a couple of headlines saying it looked like a hostage video, said she was deeply hurt about the campaign's former political director, whom she tipped off about the sexting, confirming the messages to the press. And it looks and sounds like a hostage video, says one person on X. Blink twice if you need rescuing Amy. Anyway, the farmer believed to have had sexting affairs with up to a dozen women. Okay, what they do in their own relationship, whatever. But anyway, you add that to everything else, the fact that he's an avowed communist, Nazi tattoo, all the insanity of that is his life, which we have covered exhaustively here on this program, and it's not a pretty picture. Anyway, let's start with Graham Plattner's wife and this video message slamming reports on Saturday about his sexually explicit text messages to all these other women.
22: So it makes me really angry, disappointed, and I find it really shameful that there's a group of media outlets and people who are willing to spread gossip instead of talking about real issues that Graham is running on, like healthcare and education and childcare. I just really wanted to make sure that everyone knows that Graham and I have a great marriage. Being married is hard. Being newly married is hard. Being newly married and going through infertility is hard. Being newly married, going through infertility and a Senate campaign is hard. I don't even know if I have the right words to describe what we've been going through, but I knew the man that I married had been through an immense amount of violent, active combat. And he's been in therapy for years. I admire the f*** out of him. So when there are news articles about our marriage, it's just extra sh-.
0: Now, Graham Plattner, for his part, is slamming the establishment media for trying to rip apart his marriage. Well, maybe if he didn't want anything to rip apart his marriage, he should not have been sexting. Anyway, just a thought. Listen.
1: Graham, we heard Amy's video, saw Amy's video last night about this situation, the story in the Times and the Journal. What would your statement be at this point?
2: It's no surprise to me that the establishment media outlets are just going to run gossip instead of wanting to talk about the things that actually matter in this race, which are the material realities that the Mainers are working with. These people are going to try to make this race about anything but what it's supposed to be about, which is policy. They never want to talk about policy. Amy and I have a very loving and very happy marriage. They would very much like to try to rip that apart. They're going to come after us in every awful way that they possibly can. And we're just going to keep talking about the fact that the hospitals are closing, the fact that child care facilities are closing, the fact that teachers and nurses aren't paid enough, and the fact that everybody down here continues to work harder and longer and get less. But, of course, the powers that be do not want us to talk about that. And so they're going to just do gossip instead.
0: And then Plattner denied the story that he was sexting other women. Okay, you know, don't believe your lying eyes. Here's what he said on that.
1: But the stories are true, right, about the texts?
2: No. This is the amazing part. The Wall Street Journal and the New York Times ran stories without any evidence besides the gossip from a former staffer. I'm sorry, that's frankly journalistic malpractice. We pushed back on it. They won it. They did it anyways.
3: So, do you have a question? So, are you confirming that the messages did not exist?
2: What's that?
3: The messages, they did not.
2: I'm confirming that what Genevieve McDonald said in the New York Times is not true.
1: So you never met with her about uncomfortable, for lack of a better word, sexting messages as the campaign was going?
2: We talked about things in Amy and I's marriage that we've gone through over the years. We talked about that because that's our marriage, and we discussed it with the campaign. What Genevieve McDonald claims isn't true.
0: All right, here to weigh in on all of this, we have Brianna Lyman. She is a correspondent for The Federalist. Michael Knowles is with us of The Michael Knowles Show at The Daily Wire to discuss this and much more. I don't think this is playing out very well, Brianna. However, I'm not sure if you picked up it that they have in the state of Maine a very kind of bizarre scheme that Democrats can use. Even if Plattner wins, they'll have like a 3-week period of time to remove him from the ballot. Did you read that?
23: I did. Yeah. It says that if he makes it through next week's primary, they would have, I think, about like a month and a week to replace him with a handpicked candidate, which is exactly why we are hearing so much about this, you know, affair scandal. Look, to your point, Sean, this is a man who had a Nazi tattoo. That alone should have disqualified him. Then you add in the fact that he said victims of sexual abuse deserve it. He mocked a U.S. soldier who, thank God, survived and did not get killed by the Taliban. All of that would have been career suicide, but it wasn't, which leads me to believe that Democrats probably have some kind of internal polling showing if it's Plattner versus Collins, Collins wins. But if it's a different Democrat, someone maybe a little more moderate and toned down, maybe there's a real fighting chance. So first of all, they want to use this as that final nail in the coffin to his campaign because they let everything else slide. And two, look, Democrats make it seem like they believe Texas is in play with Tallarico and Paxton. How will you go after Paxton if you and your party are running a candidate who has done far worse with women and it was done far worse in every other capacity? So that's why you're seeing the Democrats kind of pick up on the story. It's why you're seeing the propaganda press suddenly discover their, you know, gumption for investigating a candidate over sexual assault allegations and not everything else.
0: Michael Knowles, let's get your take on all this.
24: I totally agree. I always look at what the source is. And Republicans, myself included, were having a great time dunking on Plattner here. But the story came from Democrat political operatives. You heard Plattner inveigh against the establishment media. Well, last time I checked, the establishment media is run by Democrats. So this is coming from the Dems. The New York Times was sounding the alarm on Plattner's candidacy a couple of weeks ago. Now you're getting this story out of the New York Times, out of the Wall Street Journal, which in its news division is liberal, even though the op-ed page is more conservative. So, yes, I think that the Democrats are sounding the alarm. They realize this guy is not going to go the distance. To me, this really reads like the Swalwell campaign. The Democrats tried to signal that Swalwell was not going to go the distance about a month before he dropped out. They tried to threaten him with residency requirements, with a potential financial scandal. Finally, they brought the hammer down with that sex scandal. But the reason they did it is not that they suddenly discovered morality. The reason they did it is they saw that if Swalwell was the nominee, a Republican could very likely become the governor of California. I think the same thing is going on here in Maine. Plattner is a weak candidate. The best defense he has of the sexting scandal is it wasn't a dozen women. It was half a dozen at most, which is not a good excuse. And I think Democrats are looking for plan B.
0: All right, Brianna, let's go to the very law I was referring to, because it's a very little known Maine ballot replacement provision that they have. And under Maine law, a candidate that will win the June 9th primary and subsequently withdraws by 5 p.m. on July 13th. Now, that this would require him to withdraw. He doesn't seem like the guy that's going to withdraw to me, but that would be part of it. He may be replaced by a nominee selected by party officials, and any replacement candidate has got to be chosen no later than 5 p.m. on July 27th. That timeline would give Democrats 14 days to settle on a replacement candidate and prepare for the general election campaign. Now, if you believe, as I suspect and as Michael suspects and you suspect, that Democrats are probably the people that leaked all of this to hurt their own candidate, they've got to be looking to this as well. But I would imagine Graham Plattner, if he thinks Democrats did it, he's only going to get pissed off and probably dig his heels in.
23: No, probably. But Democrats have now, we know, a history of just replacing a, you know, duly elected candidate. They did it to Joe Biden with Kamala Harris about a single vote. So they would have no problem doing this, Plattner. And I think it would actually fare better because it lets the Democrat establishment in Maine hand select a candidate, which they think could be Susan Collins, which, by the way, remember, in 2020, she was supposed to lose her race by like 5 to 8 points. She won it by like 8 to 9 points. So this is a woman who is a difficult candidate to beat, especially because she's not a, you know, a bona fide MAGA senator. This is someone who voted to convict President Trump. So they have to find a very niche Democrat candidate. And I do think when it comes to Plattner, as crazy as everything we've spoken about with him has come out, I don't know if any of it will be enough to turn Democrat voters off. I mean, you saw Virginia Democrats elect Jay Jones. He fantasized about murdering his Republican colleagues and their children. They were like, who among us hasn't said those things? It's like a lot of us actually have never said or thought those things. So I don't think a sex scandal is going to be the final nail in the coffin. I think the final nail in the coffin will be enough pressure from the Democrat establishment onto Graham. But it certainly isn't going to come from the voters. It's going to come from the powers that be.
0: You know, that makes me suspect that probably they're going to make him an offer he can't refuse. That's my guess, Michael Knowles, or at least those discussions will probably take place. Is that conspiratorial on my part or more likely rooted in a possible reality?
24: Well, it might be a conspiracy theory, Sean, but these days it seems the difference between a conspiracy theory and the truth is about 6 months. So, yes, I think the Democrats fire it.
0: That's a good line. Well, I mean, all of a sudden, Cory Booker, I have grave concerns about Graham Plattner. They obviously are turning on him, but look at all the support he's getting from Grandpa Bernie and Pocahontas.
24: Exactly. I think that tells you everything you need to know. The other thing to remember here is the Democrats do have alternatives. You know, I look at Jared Golden up there, congressman, looks good, military service. You know, it's not as though it's too late for the Democrats right now. If you get to June 13th, it will be. And the Democrats really play for keeps. You know, I think they're very sophisticated political operatives. They think, at least, they're going to have the wind at their sails for the midterms, and they don't want to blow an opportunity to take what could be a swing state. So if I were Graham Plattner, I would be very, very cautious and worried about what the next shoe is to drop.
0: All right, quick break. We'll come right back. More analysis. Brianna Lyman and Michael Knowles on the other side. Then your call's coming up this Monday. Toll-free is 800-941-SEAN if you want to be a part of the program.
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0: Hey, your friend Sean Hannity here. 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

0: We continue our final moments with Brianna Lyman, Michael Knowles, as we examine Maine and the upcoming midterms. I never thought I'd find myself in agreement with Tina Brown, Brianna, but, you know, she writes this long, exhaustive piece that Democrats are, you know, thinking that they're going to win in Texas with Tallarico and six genders and all the crazy positions that he has, and no meat and no drilling and a welcome mat on the border in the state of Texas for people of Mexico. God being non-binary, I think they're delusional if they think they have a shot in Texas. And I don't think Susan Collins can lose under these circumstances in Maine.
1: I don't think Susan Collins will lose if Graham Plattner is the nominee. In fact, she probably would have a bigger blowout than she did in 2020. And when it comes to Texas, look, you know, Republicans obviously are worried about the midterms, as any party is when they are the incumbent party.

0: Thank you, Michael Knowles. Thank you.
1: Good to be with you, Sean. Thanks.
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0: 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Hey, when you hear news about Israel, it is easy to think of headlines, politics, oh, just another conflict far away. No, this is very real. They're in a fight for their survival. Now, anti-Semitic attacks in the Holy Land across the globe. It is sad. Its rise is frightening. You have elderly Holocaust survivors. They have endured so much, now again, fearing for their lives. Now, Jewish families praying for freedom to worship and safety and security. In moments like these, not only does your voice matter, but your generosity matters. 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And they provide food and water and shelter and clothing and medications. And they even have mobile medical clinics for the elderly that can't get out of their homes. Go to their website, PrayIFCJ.org. That's PrayIFCJ.org. And you can go there and submit a prayer today. All right, everybody cares about health, wellness, fitness, nutrition. 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
8: A missing U.S. student in Japan is found dead. I'm Carmen Roberts, Fox News. A 20-year-old Auburn University student who disappeared in Japan is found dead after a week-long search.
9: The family was holding on to so much hope that their avid hiker son, who loved the outdoors, who knew how to survive in the wilderness, was still alive. So this is a horrific outcome to what was supposed to be a dream vacation in Japan.
8: Fox's Madison Scarpino says the family of James Weston Higginbotham

0: This summer, more than half our population became second-class citizens. 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
6: 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Toll free, it is 800-941-SEAN. If you want to be a part of the program, this is the 250th anniversary year of the greatest country God gave man. Maybe appropriate to start this segment with a little bit of God Bless America.

0: All right, the greatest country God gave man. You know, the amazing thing, I say this all the time, you know, we're all so busy and, you know, most people don't wake up. They open their eyes like, ah, I live in the greatest country God gave man. No, you wake up and you're like, ah, here we go. Get to the grind. I got to get up. I got to get the kids dressed. I got to get them off to school. I got to pack their lunch. I got to put in my 12, 14 hours a day. I got to come home, cook dinner, do homework with the kids. And then the process starts all over again. However, in our more introspective, reflective moments, and you look around the world and you compare the gift that is America, all the blood sacrifice of so many for us so that we can live free, and the natural state of man, which is we were endowed by a creator. Rights come from God, not from men. So many people sacrifice so much so that we can live the great lives we live. It is an honor, a privilege to bring onto the program. Yes, she is my fiance, but she's also, you know, a rock star at the Fox News Channel, number one morning show on cable news by far, Fox and Friends. And years ago, Ainsley Earhart wrote the book, I'm So Glad You Were Born. And yes, because she is my fiance, I can tell you on more text messages, whenever it's somebody's birthday, she will send a note and then she will say, I am so glad you were born. And now she's come out with the 250th anniversary of this great country of ours, America, I'm So Glad You Were Born. And it is an extraordinary book for your kids. It is kind of sad that kids don't know that much about American history. And especially for young people, this is a reminder of their great inheritance that, that maybe they'll take for granted at some points in life, maybe not at other points. Anyway, I refer to her as Sunshine. Ainsley, how are you?
1: Hi, fiance. I love to hear you say that. Thank you.
0: Well, the funny part is, and Linda's seen these too, I mean, there are all these AI-generated videos that we are already married. And there are AI-generated pictures all over social media that show you shoving cake in my face and, you know, and me holding twins or triplets, or, you know, people have a lot of time on their hands. I'll put it that way. Or you singing to me at our wedding and me crying, which I never would do.
1: And you know I can't sing. Hi, Linda. Yes, we were together. Sean and I were together, and we were somewhere. I don't remember where we were, on a vacation. And we kept getting all these pictures from friends. Did y'all get married? Do you have something to tell me? And they would send us the pictures. And we were like, no, that really, if you look closely, it doesn't look anything like us. But that was a...
0: Let's talk about the book. First of all, great job today. I saw you on your show this morning with all those kids. That was very cute. I saw you also on Outnumbered. That was great. But, you know, here's the amazing thing. The illustration's phenomenal. The message is phenomenal. What made you want to do this for America's birthday? Because we are so blessed and we so often take it for granted.
1: Well, we are blessed. And the last book that was in honor of my mom, I'm So Glad You Were Born, because she would say that to us, and she was really sick. She had a stroke, and she died, but she did see the success of that book. And our viewers, they are so amazing. Just the conservatives that listen to your show, the ones that watch Fox News, they're so loyal, and we know each other. You know, we are so grateful to them. They put food on our table, but they know us. We're in their living rooms. We're in their bedrooms. And, you know, people will say, I wake up with you, Ainsley, and I go to bed with Sean, which I think that's hilarious. But my mom loved that phrase, I'm so glad you were born. And so the publisher said, that book, all your viewers loved that book. Will you do one for America's birthday? I said, what a great idea. So we sat down to write it, and Sean actually had a hand in that, because Sean really wanted, since I've been with Sean, he really stresses, and I hear him talk about this a lot, our founding fathers, and when they were writing the Constitution, we have these rights by God, and he was just saying that to you all. But he's always talking about the inalienable rights that are our rights, and I said to Sean, I said, well, that word is too big to put in this book, because it really is geared to, you know, 4, 5, 6, 7, 8-year-old children. Kind of a stepping off point if you want to buy a book and teach your children about the freedoms that we have. You can worship the way you want. You can be anything you want to be. You can be a scientist. You can be a doctor. You can invent a thingamajig, we talk about in the book. And you have the right to vote. There are other countries, we've been talking a lot about Iran. Women can't walk outside. Women can't go to school. Women can't drive. They can't walk out on the street without an escort. You know, and you can't live the way you want to live. There is no freedom of speech. And so we are so grateful, and we take it for granted. Many people take it for granted in America. And I just don't want to get away from that. I want it to be an opportunity for us. I think we should all do our part as we're embracing and walking toward America 250. Because I was talking to a friend at work today, Sean, and I was born in 1976. So I was born year 200. And Jimmy Fallon told me today he was born in that same year. But the other friend that we have at work was telling me that he was about 8 or 9 years old, and he remembers that being such a big deal in America. So I really hope, and I'm sure that it will be with Donald Trump as president, it will be such a celebration. And I'm glad that this book will be a little part of that.
0: You know, there is a celebration that is the gift of America. I mean, we have Memorial Day. We have Veterans Day to remember those that have fought our wars for us. Memorial Day, those that gave the ultimate sacrifice for our country. And when you really ponder and think in your quieter moments in life, in your introspective moments in life, you really realize that there was a heavy, heavy price paid so that we can live free. And unfortunately, as Reagan famously said, freedom is but one generation away from extinction. To begin the process, though, of teaching children about this great country, I don't think we teach this enough, as evidenced by, you know, we spend more per capita on education per child than any other industrialized country. We have the worst results, and it's amazing, you know, how we can fail at such a spectacular level. But, you know, explain, like, I remember you would explain to your daughter, you know, about this country, and I've had conversations with your daughter about this country that we live in, and pursuing your dreams and your natural talents. That is a constant theme with you.
1: Yes, I talked to her about being the home of the brave, that we have the greatest military in the world, and because of the men and women who are willing to go fight for our country, she never has to be afraid. Sometimes little children will see things on the news, and they will talk to their parents about being afraid. Is that going to happen here? Can what's happening there happen here? No, honey, because we have the greatest military, and your grandfathers, you can thank them for that. You can thank your great-grandfathers who were both in the Navy, and you can thank them for the sacrifices they made to keep us home of the brave. We have these brave men and women. We have a land of the free, home of the brave, because of the people who fight for our country. We have amazing police officers and law enforcement, and we talk about that in the book. We talk about we have a voice, and we can choose our leaders. We no longer have a king, which is the very beginning of history of America. I'll read you that page. It says, the republic was founded a long time ago. We declared independence. The king had to go. It's rules made by people just like you and me, created for life, love, and liberty. And we have pictures of children, you know, with the Declaration of Independence. We have the parades and the floats. A lot of people think of 4th of July as the red, white, and blue, and parades and barbecues and beer and sandwiches on the beach. But it's really it's so much more than that. It is the birth of America. And everybody listening to your radio show would not be here today because you were created, I believe, by God. But God created you because he put your mom and your dad together here in this great country called America. And if we didn't have this country, which we wouldn't if it weren't for the brave men who came over from the UK, who fought for this country, who came up with our founding fathers, who wrote the Declaration of Independence, if it weren't for them, we wouldn't ever have had a chance to be born. My parents never would have met. You know, my family dates back to the Revolutionary War, and if it weren't for America, mom and dad never would have even been born or would have met. So this country's given us so much, not just our freedoms too, but just so much fun. I mean, I have a blast every day of my life. I can go to work. I'm a woman, and I can have a job. I can have a paycheck. I can love my job, and if you work really hard, you can get to the top.
0: Yeah, a lot of people don't know your personal story. When you started at Fox, you first worked overnights, what, for 7 years?
1: Yes, for 7 years. And then I think you had a big hand in that. You put me on your show often because you were at a point in your life, your children were little and you weren't able to travel, and your family, y'all were traveling always on the weekends for your kids' tennis tournaments. And so you said, Ainsley, I need a correspondent that will go and travel for my show. Will you get on planes? And I said, absolutely. I didn't have children. I was able to have a bag packed next to my door. I would work overnights, and then my 2 days off, I would either fill in on Fox and Friends, which I did often, or I would travel for your show. And I was on your show. You had a show called Hannity's America on Sundays, and I had a segment called Ainsley Across America. And Megan Halbano, who works on Fox and Friends now, she's the boss of Fox and Friends, she came up. She was on your staff at the time. We all worked together. She came up with this great graphic. Do you remember that, Sean? It was a picture of the map of America.
0: Oh, you in a pink car. It was hilarious.
1: Pink convertible, and I was driving across the map, this little cartoon character, and wherever it would stop, I was doing a story there. So you said one time, I don't want to jump out of airplanes. Will you go jump out of airplanes? I was like, oh my word. Okay, sure. I don't want to, but I will. So you made me do that twice. One with the Golden Knights and one with...
0: Well, I mean, I was giving you a life experience. I didn't think about it at the time, but you know what the audience really wants to know? The audience really wants to know what irritates you about me. Because apparently I irritate Linda a lot. I end up on her hate list. So if you want to add to the list, you can.
1: Okay, well, it doesn't irritate me, but...
0: Oh, boy. Here we go.
1: But...
0: Why did I open this box? Go ahead.
1: I'm a very clean, neat person, and we don't have a lot, but we have, and our spaces are small. But when I go and visit him down in Florida, his room is a little bit messy. The side of his bed where he puts all of his, you know, vitamins, and he has all kinds of stuff next to the bed. He has all of his papers. He has a whole
0: my nicotine pouches, everything in between. Yeah,
1: he has an office in there, and it's just a little messy. But I can
0: do messy.
1: When we get married and we move in together, then we're going to have to work on this. But it's not that big of a deal because you do so much.
0: So how can people get a copy? America, I'm so glad you're warm. We're going to put a big link on Hannity.com. It's on Amazon.com. Now, as of today, in bookstores all across the country, if people want to get an autographed copy, can they get one?
1: Yes. So wherever you buy books, you can also go to my social media bios. The links are in there. And also you can go to AmericaBornBook.com. AmericaBornBook.com.
0: Well, congratulations. You'll also be on TV doing another news tonight. We look forward to having you. You have added so much to my life, and for that, I am so grateful you were born, and I'm grateful we live in the greatest country God gave man. The book is called America. I'm so glad you were born. Hannity.com, Amazon.com, bookstores across the country, autographed copies on the website that she just gave you. And anyway, Sunshine, we appreciate you being with us. And I'm going to work on that cleaning up thing. I'm working on it right now during this radio show.
1: I'm joking. I love you. I don't care about that. But I will say, y'all, he is the... You hear him on radio, you get to know him more on radio than you do on TV. But he is the nicest, most generous. He's best friends with my dad. I talk to my dad like 4 times a day, but Sean talks to him more than that. He's embraced my family. He's an amazing person. He's a great Christian man. But we also have a lot of fun. I know we always talk about our faith, Sean, but we're fun. We laugh together. You know, we like a cocktail. We like to have fun. We like to go out on boats and do what everyone else in America.
0: No, you like to go out on boats. I'm not the big boat person. We got to run. Sunshine, America, I'm so glad you were born. We'll see you on Hannity tonight. We do appreciate you being with us. Congratulations. Very proud of you. The book is great for kids, and we are so blessed beyond my measure. That I will echo. Ainsley, thank you. Watching Fox and Friends every morning too. Thanks for being with us. We appreciate it. All right, quick break, right back. We'll continue.
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0: Hey, I want to talk about Africa for just a second. 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
12: My name's Phil from Beverly, Massachusetts. I've lost 88 pounds with Awaken 180. I was type 2 diabetic and I was severely overweight. I got to do something because what I was doing wasn't working. The GLP-1 was a thought, but I don't really like putting chemicals in my body. So I've been on Awaken 180 for a year ago this month. I'm now completely off of all diabetic medication, cholesterol medication. And as a result of this, I was scheduled for more knee surgery. My left knee was really getting to the point where I was having trouble walking. And now that pain is completely gone. My energy level's through the roof. I just can't say enough good things about Awaken 180 and the positive effects it has on you. 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

0: 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More memorable moments, interesting guests, and a lot of fun coming up next. Born on America's darkest day, 9/11/01, the Tunnel to Towers Foundation, they have been helping American heroes ever since. Heroes like FDNY firefighter Robert E. Welsh III. Now, Robert served as a police officer before his appointment to the fire department in 2001, just weeks after the 9/11 attacks. He was on the front lines of 9/11 recovery efforts, and Robert dedicated nearly two decades of his life protecting his community. He also coached youth sports. He shared a full life with the love of his life, Jennifer, and their three children. But Robert lost his courageous battle with 9/11-related cancer, leaving behind his beloved family. Now, Tunnel to Towers honored Robert by paying the Welsh's family mortgage. 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Maybe you have land or an old car. Just please go to their website. It's the letter T, the number 2, the letter T.org. The letter T, the number 2, the letter T.
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16: The Sean Hannity Show, a thermonuclear MMA assault on fake news. Hannity's on right now.
0: All right, so the midterm elections are coming, and I have been arguing, perhaps rightly, perhaps it'll be proven wrong, that I don't think the issues that define the outcome have happened yet. Certain things have happened that will impact the election. I think the Supreme Court's gerrymandering, racial gerrymandering decision, that could potentially impact the outcome. I think the Supreme Court of South Carolina and that horrific attempted power grab by Abigail Spanberger. But some fascinating things have happened. I talked about this on TV last night. The recent poll out in just the last week, week and a half, Democrats have lost over 9 points in terms of where they were. And I conclude the reason is this, is that the more people see the Democratic Party embracing the likes of Graham Platner and James Tallarico and El Sayed in Michigan, the more the American people are going to reject this party. The antics that we played and how stupid they looked in these hearings with Marco Rubio and Scott Bessent and Mark Wayne Mullen, it is not instilling confidence. They don't have an agenda, except it's, you know, wake up in the morning, hate Donald Trump, wash, rinse, repeat, hate him all day long. If he cures cancer, you're still going to hate him. Anyway, here to weigh in on this, we have the one and only Chris Hahn. Now, Chris Hahn has an interesting background. He's a former aide to somebody I think is a moral coward, Chuckie Schumer. Chuckie Schumer can't even take a position on Mamdani. Couldn't take a position on Graham Platner. Not taking a position on Mr. Six Gender. My female neighbor is a neighbor with a uterus, or that God is non-binary, and all the craziness that along with him, because Chuck Schumer deep down knows he's got no power. He, like Hakeem Jeffries, they're, quote, minority leaders in name only. And I find it pretty obnoxious. But anyway, this is what the party has become. Chuck Schumer dare not take on the radicals that control his party. Same with Hakeem Jeffries. And by that, I mean, they're not going to criticize Graham Platner. They're going to try to work behind the scenes and get him to drop out if he wins the primary. Maybe they'll be successful. I don't think so, but it's possible. I think they're thinking about it. That main provision that I've been talking about. They will go hard deep in the paint and try and support Tellerico. They will be wasting tens and tens of millions of dollars. Tellerico is not going to be the next senator from Maine. But then it's the party of Mamdani, and it's the party of Grandpa Bernie, and it's the party of Pocahontas, and it's the party of the squad, and it's the party of radicalism. And the one voice of sanity now in the Democratic Party is a friend of this program, John Fetterman. He was on TV last night. Anyway, Chris Hahn, he hosts his own progressive podcast, and former aide to Chucky Schumer, also pollster, our friend Doug Schoen is with us. All right, Chris Hahn, I want to know why your party can't condemn, let's see, the guy with the Nazi tattoo, the guy that said horrible things about victims of sexual assault, the guy that actually referred to people in his home state as bigoted and ignorant. I thought that was a little over the top. And then, of course, the other guy that thinks that there's six genders, not two genders, that God is non-binary, that wants a welcome mat on the southern border, that wants to run a vegan campaign in Texas, and a guy that is against oil and energy in Texas. Which of these people have you condemned?
17: Well, I was with Mills, as was Chuck Schumer.
0: And I didn't ask you that. Well, Chuck Schumer had a chance to condemn Plattner yesterday. He punted as usual.
17: The party did not want Graham Plattner. They wanted Janet Mills, the incumbent governor, who's very popular in the state of Maine, and who would be ahead by 15 points right now in a general election matchup.
0: Not the point, because they're supporting, you know, the guy had a Nazi tattoo. The guy said horrible things about women that get raped. He said horrible things about heroes in the military. And Kristen Gillibrand yesterday, we're going to support him.
17: Well, you
0: and Chuck Schumer wouldn't condemn this guy.
17: In Texas,
0: that speaks volumes.
17: In Texas, Republicans are supporting Ken Paxton. They said horrible things about Ken Paxton. So
0: okay, who has the moral high ground here?
17: It's been a long time.
0: How about if a guy had a Nazi tattoo for 20 years? Maybe the party should have condemned him then.
17: I think
0: if he attacks victims of sexual assault. Maybe distance yourself then.
17: I'm pretty sure we did.
0: No, stop. Not pretty sure. You're wrong.
17: No.
0: You're dead wrong.
17: They put another candidate up against him.
0: That was from the beginning. She bowed out, and all the Democrats coalesced around the guy with the Nazi tattoo that he blacked out only because he's running for office.
17: Well, you know, look, as the grandson of a Holocaust survivor, I had a real problem with that Nazi tattoo.
0: Well, why don't you call your buddy Chuck and say, I cannot support Graham Plattner or James Tellerico.
17: I'll tell you what. When John...
0: Because he's gutless.
17: Paxton, maybe we'll make that deal. How about that? Because Paxton is a horrible...
0: Okay, Chris. You know, I'm talking about your party. Your party's been taken over by radicals.
17: Oh.
0: And the guy you worked for doesn't have the moral clarity, courage to challenge the nuts that run your party.
17: I agree that the party's been taken over by radicals. I think the primary
0: really?
17: In Iowa was very clear that it has not.
0: Okay. Nice spin job. I don't think Doug Schoen is going to agree with you. Doug.
18: Sean, Chuck Schumer believes in regime change in Jerusalem, but not in Tehran. Do I need to say anything more?
0: Not really.
18: Well, I'll answer your questions directly in the way that Chris did not. Plattner is an abomination. If Swalwell can't run because of sexual harassment, why can Plattner run given the Nazi tattoo, his misogynistic behavior, and his extreme radicalism? I don't get it. I can't, as somebody, and I respect Chris and certainly his family, but somebody who had relatives myself in Europe in the 1930s, how can I support this man? He says what's going on in Israel is genocide and apartheid. In Gaza is genocide and apartheid on the West Bank. This is an abomination. It's pretty simple. We need Fetterman-like Democrats to have a chance to win. The greatest asset the Republicans have are these far left Democrats. Is this not clear, Sean? Am I being evasive?
0: Listen, historical trends, and you're a great pollster, Doug, and I've known you for decades.
18: Yeah.
0: And historical trends would otherwise favor Democrats, but not this group of extremists. And then the rest of the party has this fear that they can't speak out against the crazy in their party, the Mamdanis of their party, the Platners, the Tellericos, the AOCs, the squad. They're not going to touch it. They're not going to touch Grandpa Bernie, because they know if they dared to do that, they would be out of leadership, probably out of office in no time.
18: Well, of course, but this is about right and wrong, Sean, not about party loyalty. I mean, I'm glad that Chris likes Janet Mills. I was for her, too. But we got to deal with the world that is, not the world that he hoped it would be or Schumer hoped it would be. Why can't we be intellectually honest, Sean?
19: What are we supposed to do if he's the nominee? Are we supposed to then go ahead and support the Republican incumbent who is just slightly better on Trump issues than most other, you know, lapdogs to the president?
0: Look, you know, Chris, I'm going to push you because Doug brought it up. You don't ever answer a freaking question. I am asking specifically about the people that now run your party. And all you want to do is you want to transition and talk about Republicans and Trump. We can have that discussion, but I want to hear you say what Doug said. I want to know if you find these people morally repugnant. I want to hear that your old boss is lacking moral clarity and you're disappointed in him.
19: I find Graham Platner morally repugnant.
0: How about James Tallarico? By the way, do you think there are six genders?
19: Absolutely wrong about James Tallarico.
0: Oh, really?
19: I think Doug will agree with me.
0: Do you think there are six genders?
19: I think the moral choice in Texas would...
0: Doug, was that a straightforward question?
19: Who is a felon? Who is a criminal?
0: I am... Okay, I'm not asking you about Ken Powell. I'm asking you about James Tallarico. He's running in Texas. He thinks there are six genders. Do you agree with him?
18: I don't.
0: It's thank you, Doug.
19: Or Tallarico.
0: Let me ask you. He wants a welcome mat on the southern border. He thinks God is non-binary. Do you agree with those positions?
19: I know you've been playing that God is non-binary quote. I think it's completely out of context.
0: I have. Oh, whoa, whoa, whoa, whoa.
19: Well, what?
0: Thank God for the audio tape.
19: Tell me what.
0: Because I don't take things out of context. Let us play it.
19: God,
0: for this one.
19: Trinity. It's the Father, the Son, and the Holy Spirit. So what is the Holy Spirit?
0: Is that, well, he said God is non-binary. So all these years as a Christian, I've been saying our Father who art in heaven. I guess I'm wrong. Let's play Tallarico here.
20: The first two lines in Genesis use two different Hebrew words to describe God. One is the masculine Hebrew noun for divinity. The second is the feminine Hebrew noun for spirit. God is both masculine and feminine and everything in between. God is non-binary.
0: Now, Chris Hahn, you just lied to my audience and to me. You said he never said that. I just played it for you. Say, I'm sorry, Sean. Go ahead.
19: Taking it out of context.
0: I'm sorry, Sean's audience.
19: Sorry, Sean, but you are not a seminarian. You're a lot of things. You are not.
0: Excuse me. I actually did study Latin and theology and went to seminary high school for 4 years. I went to mass every day. I study the Bible almost every day of my life.
19: Okay. Right. So then you understand that there's a Father, a Son, and a Holy Spirit.
0: It's called the Trinity, if you want to put a name to it. All right. Quick break. Right back. We'll have more with Doug Schoen, Chris Hahn on the other side. Then your call's coming up. 800-941-SHAWN, our number if you want to be a part of the program.
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0: continue with former Schumer aide Chris Hahn of the Chris Hahn podcast. And Doug Schoen is with us, Democratic pollster. All right, let me go to Doug because Doug will straighten you out. Doug, did I take out of context James Tallarico's words?
1: No, of course you didn't. It's pretty simple, Sean. This is not rocket science.
0: Well, maybe Chris can inform us then, Doug. Tell us what the other four genders are. I'm very interested. What are the other four genders?
2: I am not a gender scientist. What
0: But you're supporting somebody that claims there's six genders.
2: What? Okay. Look, if you want to run the campaign of 2024 again, you would have had to done good on the economy. You would have had to have done well in foreign policy. You would have had
0: doing great in foreign policy, and the border's secure, and we have GDP growth close to 3%. And yeah, we have rid the world of a nuclear armed Iran, which the president, I don't think, had any choice but to do it. Is that a good thing?
2: The president has made Iran more dangerous. Period.
0: Oh, you're making this. So Iran having their nuclear reactors blown to smithereens, and the president insisting on recovering the dust, you're saying makes the world less safe.
2: The president has told Iran, you want to hold the world hostage? You don't need a nuclear bomb. Get a couple guys with shoulder-launched grenades to stand at the Strait of Hormuz in places where they can't be seen. And you
0: can- Let me ask you, Doug, do you agree with Mr. Hahn?
1: Sean, I'm still a Democrat. There's much that Donald Trump has done that I object to. So I'm not abandoning my party. But how can you, as a rational person, say anything other than thank you, Mr. President, for degrading their regime, degrading their military, and degrading their nuclear program? I could disagree about aspects of policy, but for goodness sake, this is the greatest friend of Israel we've ever had, and I can tell you, every Israeli prime minister that I've dealt with, and I've dealt with five, all of them believe that the threat of Iran is an existential one to our nation and our world.
0: Chris Hahn, do you think Mamdani, his wife, his family are anti-Israel?
2: I don't know what's in their heart. And I think he's doing a fine there. I think he's got a great police commission.
0: Really?
2: I think the city's cleaner. I think the city's working. And that's his job. He's not a foreign policy ambassador.
0: Let me tell you the beauty of this conversation. There is a beauty here.
2: Yes.
0: And I've got to go. I'm going to let you guys go. But

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6: No peace in sight. I'm Roger Stern, Fox News. Despite President Trump's hope that the Iran war ends soon, Iran is still attacking other nations as the U.S. fires on Iran. Fox's Jeff Paul in Dubai with a tangled chain of events.
7: Officials involved with CENTCOM say those strikes happened hours after its forces struck Iranian radar sites and shot down four one-way attack drones. U.S. officials say Iran then fired seven ballistic missiles towards Kuwait and Bahrain. CENTCOM confirming six of those missiles were intercepted and the seventh did not reach its intended target. Iran continues to leverage what is happening in Lebanon. Despite a U.S.-backed ceasefire, Israeli forces and the Iranian-backed militant group Hezbollah are still exchanging strikes. Iran's foreign minister says if the fighting doesn't stop in Lebanon, then the entire war could restart.
6: Pakistan's interior minister is on the ground in Tehran today working to revive stalled negotiations between Iran and the U.S. The state rested its case in the trial of a Texas teen accused of stabbing someone at a track meet. Fox's Brooke Taylor in McKinney, Texas.

0: This summer, more than half our population became second-class citizens. Every one of our neighbors with a uterus became the property of the state.
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4: 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Coming up next, our final news roundup and information overload hour.
6: All right, news roundup and information overload hour. Here's our toll-free telephone number. If you want to be a part of the program, it's 800-941-SEAN. If you want to join us, it is a remarkable thing that has happened in just really the short amount of time, less than 18 months, that Donald Trump has been president. And law and order has been brought back into this country at the highest level. Now, whether this last caller in the last half hour we're talking about ICE or whether we're talking about the FBI. Under Joe Biden, the FBI only got, in 4 years, four of the 10 most wanted on the most wanted list. I mean, these are the worst of the worst criminals. Under Kash Patel, after a little over a year in office, he's been able to apprehend eight of the top 10. Eight of them. And they're working hard every day. And it gets even more interesting than that. They announced Operation Summer Heat 2.0 today. And last year, the operation led by then deputy director, our friend Dan Bongino, and they resulted in 8,629 arrests, 2,281 firearms seized, 557 children that were identified and saved, 7,757 search operations, 421 kilograms of fentanyl seized, 44,569 kilograms of cocaine seized, 2,081 criminal indictments as well. I mean, it is remarkable what they've been able to do and what they've been able to pull off. But the mainstream legacy media will never report it. It is so frustrating to me. Now, joining us is the director of the FBI, Kash Patel, is with us. You have news out today, Operation Turf War, in a press conference that you had. Can you explain this to what's going on? And by the way, great job for you and all the rank and file agents that are working so hard.
7: Sean, thanks so much. And it's great to be back with you. Look, last year under Bongino, we led Operation Summer Heat because what was plaguing our communities the most? Notorious, violent, localized street gangs in every single town in America, urban and rural. And you just rattled off the statistics that were so successful in Operation Summer Heat last year. So we decided to double down and do it again this summer, and we launched it yesterday in West Virginia with Operation Turf War. We took down 36 individuals in a tri-state operation, sweeping guns and drugs off the street to show the American public that we don't just do it from New York City and Chicago and L.A., we come out to your communities. We work with our interagency partners and state and local police, the brave warriors of law enforcement on the front line with the FBI, to safeguard our children. And I'm so glad you're covering this because now we're taking Summer Heat 2.0 to every town in America once again. And we are going to replicate, if not increase, our successful operations from last year and get even more guns and drugs off the street and apprehend even more animals who are committing these horrific acts of violence and crime and drugs, and especially those harming our children. But behind every statistic you name, Sean, just think about it, and you know this. It's a kid saved. It's a child that gets to go to college. It's a community that's safeguarded, and they get to go to their places of worship, and they get to go to their homes at night and go to sleep in peace. It is drugs off the street permanently. It is less shootings, 20% less homicides this last year, and that's the lowest drop in murder since 1917, and that's all because President Donald Trump is leading the charge of backing the blue.
6: And I want to be very clear that this is not just a summer operation. You had the FBI operation spring cleaning, crushing violent crime. You had nearly 1,500 joint operations, nearly 1,200 arrests, 615 criminal indictments, 586 search warrants, Nearly 1,000 firearms seized, cocaine seized at massive levels, same with fentanyl. So it's ongoing. Now, I'm not sure if I'm allowed to ask you about what the FBI did yesterday. It has not gotten a lot of press yet, but there was a huge success by the FBI. And if you what you're able to tell us, I'll just hand it off to you and let you put it in your own words, because I know this is a continuing operation.
7: Well, look, you're right. We're not stopping. These operations are continuous. But some of the most tactically sound work this FBI does is led by our hostage rescue team, our elite Tier 1 tactical operators who are on the insertion force for the Maduro raid and in the gunfight and on the ground and on the extraction force. That's what HRT does. Think of them as your special forces community for law enforcement. And yesterday there was a hostage situation in Bakersfield, California, where an individual strapped a bomb to himself, walked into a school office, and held 10 people hostage in the middle of the night, literally, Sean. We dispatched our hostage rescue team from the East Coast, flew them to California. They secured the facility with state and local law enforcement and 150 FBI personnel on the ground. And in the middle of the night, a hostage rescue team for the FBI breached that office, shut down the individual, put him down, and saved every single hostage's life there.
6: Well, I'm going to tell you something. These are things that are happening every day. You know, to the extent that you can tie this together, and when you were on my podcast, and if people haven't seen it, I urge people to watch my podcast. I did one with you. I did one with Dan Bongino. I did one with Todd Blanche. Mm-hmm. And we are getting to the bottom of the weaponization of the Department of Justice, FBI, under the heading of the DOJ. And, you know, the fact that it's not politicized in your FBI or the Attorney General's office, and that we're back to the basics, the fundamentals, keeping our cities and towns safe and secure, maintaining law and order, and Tom Homan doing his part in his position, which is a thankless task after Biden, Harris, Mayorkas. There's so much good that has been accomplished in part. Is it not in part, I should ask, because you're not focused on going after political opponents or people you disagree with, although the grand conspiracy investigation is a very real investigation.
7: Yeah, I mean, and I agree with you. We had a great sit down. So if you want to hear about the grand conspiracy, we gave you the exclusive in that podcast. And it was a lot of fun to hang out with you down there in South Florida. And a lot of details were discussed there. But here's the most important thing. When I was nominated by President Trump to take on the top law enforcement officer job in the country is simply this. Remove the fangs of weaponization. We open investigations based on the facts and the law, and we don't care who the target is. We don't consider what the reverse of it would be. Oh, we can't go after so-and-so because they're X and Y. We'll take down the SPLC. We'll take down corrupt public officials like we've done coast to coast. We'll take them down for being in bed with China like we did in Southern California, an elected mayor. She's now out of office and getting locked up. We have also taken accounting of our own. The American public lost trust in the FBI at record levels because prior administrations were weaponizing it, were illegally surveilling political opponents. And anyone that doesn't know enough about Russiagate needs to go on and listen to your podcast and your show more often. And we are holding ourselves accountable. If you participated in weaponization and politicization of government, you don't get to work here anymore. And that's why when I see headlines in the mainstream media that are so baseless saying we're getting rid of and terminating people without cause. The only thing we do is terminate people for cause because they failed to live up to the standards that I demand of every single one of my 36,000 employees. We are ending weaponization, and we are holding the people who weaponize government and law enforcement specifically actually accountable externally and internally.
6: You know, you just said something I don't think people really realize. With all the statistics that we've laid out here and getting 8 of the 10 most wanted in this country, and Biden only got 4 in 4 years, and moving at the speed of light to do all this, it is remarkable that there's hardly ever, and I've known you a long time, and this is not based on friendship, this is just based on statistics and facts and results. You would think that the country would celebrate this great success, because I do contend, and I say it often, that if you want to pursue happiness, the prerequisite for that is you must have law and order and safety and security. And half of Americans right now, Cash, they don't feel safe, in large part because of what happened the previous 4 years under Biden, Harris, Mayorkas.
7: Mm-hmm. And look, when I travel around the country and I meet with folks from coast to coast, what they're coming up to me and telling me is they have never seen law enforcement do the job so effectively as they have since Donald Trump came back into office. And you're right. Just take the following three statistics. Dropping the murder rate 20 points in 1 year. Dropping opioid overdose deaths 20 points in 1 year. And every single state has seen a reduction on average in violent crime by 10 points. Those would be headline banner news, any individual one of those, if it were achieved under a different administration. But because it's President Trump delivering these results, along with his FBI and Attorney General Todd Blanche and DOJ and their prosecutors, they don't want to talk about it. So we know we're making the work happen, and we know the Americans are coming back and saying the FBI's credibility has been restored because you're going after the bad guys. You're going after the Abbey Gate bomber. We got him in 2 weeks. He wasn't even on the top 10. It wasn't even enough time to put him on the top 10, and we got him in the first 2 weeks of the admin. And then we got guys like the Benghazi attack suspect, brought him back too, along with Ryan Wedding down in Mexico and countless others. Gangbangers, narco traffickers, murderers, rapists. And if you harm our children, we're coming after you. We've netted more arrests in these last 14 months for offenders of violent crimes against children than ever before in the history of the United States. You do not get to prey on our kids in person or online. We will hunt you down.
6: All right, quick break. More with the FBI Director Cash Patel on the other side. Then your calls are coming up. 800-941-SHAWN, our number if you want to be a part of the program.
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6: Hey, when you hear news about Israel, it is easy to think of headlines, politics, oh, just another conflict far away. No, this is very real. They're in a fight for their survival. Now, anti-Semitic attacks in the Holy Land across the globe. It is sad. Its rise is frightening. You have elderly Holocaust survivors. 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

0: great news coming out of the FBI. It's amazing when they focus on law and order and safety and security, the great results that can occur when there's not weaponization going on. But we continue with FBI Director Kash Patel. I want to give people, and this will be my last question, because I know you have work to do and you have to run, and we've kept you over time already, and I apologize for that. But I want to ask you one thing, and this we went into great specificity and detail on the podcast. And that is, and this is remarkable, and you highlighted this, and Dan highlighted this, that there are good people. I always made a distinction when I was covering Russia, between rank and file, the people that would put their life on the line to save all of us, every American citizen. They I admire them. They're heroes to me. And the most remarkable part of the story is everything that I spent 4 years plus, really 11, of my life reporting on about Russiagate and a dirty dossier and FISA abuse and, you know, deleted emails and bleach pit, all of it, that some honorable FBI agent that was supposed to burn evidence related to all of this put it in a safe room in the FBI headquarters, and you guys found it, and they put a lot of what they did in writing. I want you to just clarify that, and then people can watch the podcast for more detail.
1: Yeah, look, the one thing I learned from spearheading the Russiagate investigation way back in the day on House Intel that you covered so brilliantly when others wouldn't was the former leadership of this place, the Comeys and McCabes of the world, they were so arrogant, and the Strzoks and the Pages of the world, that they wrote down their own arrogance. And we caught them doing it and lying to a FISA court just for political purposes and literally breaking the law. And I knew that they had left the same trail here. And there's more than some good. There's a lot of good people at this FBI. I've wiped out the entire leadership cadre, replaced all my field leaders and every single person at headquarters. It is a new brand of the FBI from agents that wanted to get out there and crush violent crime and defend the homeland. And that's exactly what we're doing. We're deflating and decreasing and eliminating the bureaucracy. We put 1,500 FBI people permanently into the field and out of Washington, D.C. This operation is headquarters in Washington, D.C., but it takes place on the streets of America, and that's what we're doing. And we did it with the burn bag situation, and we're in the middle of that case and investigation, as you know. And, yeah, your listeners should take a look at that Attorney General Todd Blanche sit-down and my sit-down with you, because we went into great detail that we had never publicized. And, unfortunately, we can't jump into all of it now, but I was one of those people, along with the president and so many others, that were illegally, unlawfully surveilled or subpoenaed or searched for political reasons. And I'll leave you with this, Sean. If what we're doing isn't working, as so many on Capitol Hill scream about, then how have we seen the most historic reduction in crime in the history of the United States of America in the last 15 months?
0: You know, it really is refreshing when people actually are committed to doing the best job they can. You know, I used to refer to Director Ray, and I said after Mr. Higher Honor James Comey was director, my hope was he would restore the FBI to its former greatness. But it took you getting that position to make that happen. These numbers are incredible. You deserve a lot of accolades for all the hard work you and your agents are doing. And please keep up the great work.
1: Thanks, Sean. It's always great to be with you. Thanks for covering the real work of the FBI.
0: I appreciate it. 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I just want to reiterate this point. 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
0: All right, 25 now till the top of the hour. Toll free, our number is 800-941-SEAN if you want to be a part of the program. All right. I am tired of lies. I am tired of conspiracy theories. I am tired of people that don't know what the hell they're even talking about, that don't have anywhere near the sources that yours truly has. And this is not me bragging. This is me doing my job, basically, and you shouldn't get a pat on the back for doing your job. To a fault, I have spoken with the people that would know, that will talk to me, and there are many of them. I've known a lot of people in the Trump administration for decades, including President Trump himself, and to a fault, there is no deviation from their analysis that what the president did and is doing with Iran, Operation Midnight Hammer, Operation Epic Fury, was in America's interest. It was vital. And they all pretty much use the same term, that the president had no choice. Now, I think we had the definitive interview with Steve Witkoff. The Iranians acknowledge they have, you know, the 460 kilograms of enriched uranium at 60%. They rejected civilian use uranium for free in perpetuity as part of the deal they were trying to make early on. That tells me that they want a nuclear weapon. Okay, the president had no choice. The president standing firm on the nuclear question, he knows deep in his heart that you can't allow, you know, Islamo-fascists and fanatics and a death cult to have nuclear weapons. You think the problems in the Strait of Hormuz are bad now? Imagine a nuclear-armed Iran. They would be far worse. And yeah, have we partnered with one of the greatest military mights on the planet? I think we're number one. I think Israel is number two. And we have a great relationship. Israel's never had a greater friend in that Oval Office than Donald J. Trump. And anyway, it's frustrating to read the lies. It's frustrating to hear the lies that the intel didn't back this. Whoever says that, know that when they say it, they are lying to you. When people say that Israel caused Donald Trump to make this move, they are lying to you. Prime Minister Netanyahu forced President Trump's hand. They are lying to you. Fox News hosts like Mark Levin and Sean Hannity, they're the ones that influenced the president. They are lying to you. And I'm just getting sick and tired of all of it. Now, today, Congressman Marlon Stutzman, Indiana, introduced a House resolution to transition the U.S.-Israel relationship away from one of traditional foreign assistance towards a new era of mutual cooperation, joint investment, and shared development. I like the idea. They're one of our best, closest, most reliable allies. We learned in this whole conflict, don't ever count on Europe. What I've been saying about Europe as a continent in a precipitous decline that's been going on forever is real. But Israel has been a loyal partner of this country. And we have done the world a favor, this uniting, this force of Israel and the U.S. Anyway, I just wanted to get a quick update from Congressman Stutzman as to what this is actually all about. And have you talked to the president about it, sir?
17: Yeah, Sean, great to talk to you. Thanks for having me on. You know, this is...
0: By the way, is there anything I said that's not true?
17: No.
0: Absolutely. Did the intelligence warrant that the president had no choice but to prevent Iran from having a nuclear weapon? He had to act when he did.
17: No, he absolutely did the right thing, and he acted according to the intelligence that told us all along, even back last summer when Operation Midnight Hammer took place and the two, you know, the bunker buster bombs went in and did a tremendous amount of damage. But this is what people need to realize, is that the IRGC, as you describe them as a death cult, these guys will fight to the death for their religious beliefs. These guys are hard to negotiate. That's why these negotiations are difficult, that President Trump is navigating some of the most difficult waters. This is the leading state sponsor of terrorism in the world. And this is Iran, folks. This is the IRGC that we're dealing with here. And it's the head of the snake. And so Congressman Abe Hamadeh and I, we were in Israel last week meeting with Prime Minister Benjamin Netanyahu, and Prime Minister Netanyahu had nothing but thanks to President Trump, to our military, to our administration, to the American people for what we're doing right now in going after the leading state sponsor of terrorism. And so when these people get caught up in this propaganda, they need to realize they're eating into the machine that's trying to divide the United States against ourselves, and that way we don't go after the real evil that's in this country.
0: Well, this is a very pivotal moment, and I think the wisdom of President Trump, and I think he's used three historical events. He's learned three lessons from history. In the last century, over 100 million souls died because of Mao, China, Stalin, Russia, Hitler, Germany, Mussolini, fascism, Tojo, Japan, Pol Pot, the killing fields. In other words, learn the lesson. If you can negate or neutralize the threat early, do it. Don't wait. I think the president learned that lesson. I think he learned the lesson of Ronald Reagan, and that is peace through strength. I think he also, and this will be proven true, has learned the lesson that you can't have forever wars and American boots on the ground in perpetuity, stepping over IED after IED. And I think he's applied all of that to his America First principles.
17: That's absolutely right. And, you know, if there are two nations that are standing together against totalitarianism and for freedom, it's the United States and it's Israel. I mean, you mentioned this earlier with Europe. You know, most people, we would say, well, who's the United States' greatest ally today? We used to say Great Britain. You know, maybe we would say other countries in Europe. But today, it's Israel. And it's incredible to me being there. The country is growing economically. There's around 10 million people that now live in the country. They're approaching $1 trillion in GDP. And that's what Prime Minister Netanyahu said about our supplement that we give to Israel of $3.8 billion every year. He said, you know what? We can stand on our own two feet. We are a strong country. We want to do this on our own. And that way people stop using it as leverage against Israel. And he said what he'd rather see is a trade agreement and a defense agreement. And that's what my resolution does, is it's a sense of Congress. It's a resolution.
0: Well, it'll codify it, which I think is a good idea.
17: Right. As we go into the new memorandum of understanding with Israel, we're going to say we're partners in this. I mean, the mature relationship that we have between Israel and the United States is one that we don't have with any other countries. And if there's a country that's fighting for freedom in the Middle East, it's Israel. And there wouldn't be any other president that I can think of that would be able to do what President Trump is doing and bringing the Gulf states in the region, Israel, you know, maybe even Syria someday will get their act together, and in which we need them to keep Turkey at bay between Israel and Turkey. Syria's got to be a strong, independent country supporting the Syrian people. So it's only President Trump who is the strongest negotiator, strongest diplomat that we have had in decades since Ronald Reagan that can make these sort of deals happen.
0: Oh, we appreciate what you're doing. Thanks for the update. Congressman Marlon Stutzman of Indiana, sir, thank you. 800-941-SEAN if you want to be a part of the program. All right, let's get to our busy telephones. All right, Linda, you want me to go to one caller in particular. Which caller is it?
18: So this guy's awesome. His mom is a skydiver, and obviously after we heard about the horrible struggles that you made your poor fiance go through jumping out of planes to get on the show, I was like, what kind of, like, it's like hazing, Sean. I couldn't believe it. Anyways, turns out.
0: Okay. Well, first of all, I didn't make anybody do anything.
18: Mm-hmm.
0: No, I provided opportunities for people. Remember, I was doing a news magazine show, and and she was more than happy to do it. I might take a different position.
18: I think if I play that tape back, I heard your fiance kind of go, well, sure, Sean, I'll jump out of the plane not once but twice. I was like, dear Lord Almighty. But I have to say,
0: you really are leaning into me pretty hard here.
18: I'm just on your fiance's side. That's all. It's just not your side for once. I'm on the other Hannity side. That's okay.
0: I mean,
18: okay.
0: I sent Lawrence Jones out to do crazy stuff for years, too. I mean, I identify very talented people. I mean, if I could, I'd send you out on the road, too, but you're just too busy.
18: I cannot jump out of a plane, my friend. Let me tell you something.
0: Yes, you could. I can shove you. I can push you.
19: Wow.
18: Well, we do have somebody on the line whose mom is 99 years old.
0: Wait a minute. Before you get to that, one of the worst calls of my life. So my son is at this tournament in, believe it or not, Australia, and this is before college, and he has adults with him, and I get a call from him, and I get a call from one of the adults with him, one of the coaches with him. I don't know how to tell you this, but your son is insisting that we jump out of an airplane and go parachuting. And I'm like, well, what do we know about the company and planes? I mean, usually those planes are like these rickety, broken down 1960s models. And it turned out it wasn't much different than what I initially thought. I talked to the owner. I said, something happens to my son. I'm coming there and I'm holding you personally accountable for this. But, you know, it's one of those moments. If you say no to your child, you're the worst parent in the world. I did not like the idea at all. But anyway, Donna, Michigan, apparently your mother went skydiving, Rocky Mountain climbing. You know, went on a bull named Blue Manchu, whatever the song says, Tim McGraw. She really went skydiving at 99?
20: Yeah. She started talking about it about a year ago, that she wanted to do it on her 100th birthday. And then she decided that she may not make 100 and she feels good right now. Let's go do it now. So me, I'm her youngest son, and three of her grandkids and her went skydiving. Yep.
0: How did you like it?
20: I was a little bit nervous. My mom, if you watch the video of her, she is like totally calm. She loved the whole thing. I mean, she's ready to go back. She's already got it. Wants to go back in August or September to do it again. She's ready to go again.
0: Wow. Well, what a special lady. I do admire the courage of people that are daredevils. I do.
20: Well, here.
0: I personally have no interest in jumping out of an airplane. And I would not, for the record, push Linda out of an airplane. Although it might be fun, you know, to say, I'll do it if you do it, and then let her jump first and say, I'll see you on the ground.
20: Where we were skydiving, you could see, like, the Mackinac Bridge and the Great Lakes, and, I mean, it was just beautiful scenery. I mean, just absolutely great.
0: Yeah, people love that daredevil stuff. I kind of admire people that do it. Please send our best to your mom for us, okay? Will you do that for us?
20: Yeah, hey, my mom, she's a big Trump fan. She stayed in the line twice to watch him here in Michigan once. She got in, and once she waited for 12 hours, and he never made it. But she's a big Trump fan. Yeah, she.
0: Wow.
20: She loves that.
0: Well, she sounds like a special lady, and send her a happy 100th birthday when that day comes, and maybe she'll call in one day. We'll talk to her too. And by the way, for the record, Linda, I did not make anybody do anything.
18: No, you just said, hey, do you want to be on the biggest TV show in America? All you have to do is jump out of this plane.
0: I will send
18: that,
0: you skydiving.
19: With or without a parachute.
18: Oh, my God, Ethan. Good Lord almighty. Tough day for Linda.
19: Sometimes he does stipulations, so we want to make sure
0: I won't give her a parachute, but I won't give her one that has a backup parachute. Let's take our kind. Let's increase the entertainment.
18: Who's backsliding now?
0: Okay, I'm very tongue-in-cheek. All right, everyone needs to go to this website, byrna.com today. You need a safety security strategy for you, your children, everyone that's important to you in your life. That's where this technology comes in. It is non-lethal. The FBI, last year we have statistics for 2022, points out, rightly so, that 0.01% of all altercations require a lethal response. Do you need to have that option? Yes, you do. But for all the other times, you want the non-lethal option first. Even if you can get away, that's your first option. But anyway, the beauty of this technology, you don't need a permit. You don't need a background check. It's legal in all 50 states. I own them myself. and it's great for your family. Now, this launcher has powerful deterrents, tear gas, kinetic rounds, and also pepper spray. You can hit a target 60 feet away, and one shot can incapacitate any attacker for up to 40 minutes. Now, when the pros in mass numbers start adopting this technology, you know it's effective. 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
24: AI agents and bots make up the majority of website traffic for the first time. Internet hosting service Cloudflare says more than 57% of traffic is from non-human sources. One factor is speed. AI can look at thousands of websites while a person might just look at five. The shift to overtake humans happened sometime in the last 6 months, says Cloudflare CEO Matthew Prince. He adds that it might not be so bad because AI allows more people than ever before to create something for a huge audience. Chinese spies are reportedly using LinkedIn to trick Western professionals into revealing sensitive information. That's according to the FBI and its counterparts in the UK, Australia, New Zealand, and Canada. They say the spies pose as non-Chinese companies that are looking for non-public information about sensitive industries. And Apple says developers using the App Store made more money over the past 12 months than they did a year before. The company says it adds up to $1.4 trillion in billing. Tech Report. I'm at Mattinson.
25: Hockey tonight, the Stanley Cup Final, Game 3. The Vegas Golden Knights
3: play host to the Carolina Hurricanes. The Golden Knights offered no update ahead of Game 3 on injured defenseman Braden McNabb, who left Game 2 after taking a puck to the face. He had left the arena for a local hospital. Earlier today at the French Open, the women's final, Maria Andreeva, 19 years old and ranked 8th in the country, is now a Grand Slam champion. She defeated 114th ranked Maja Walinska in straight sets. She became the youngest player to win the women's singles title since Monica Seles in 1992. Tomorrow's the men's final, the 2 seed Alexander Zverev taking on the 10 seed Flavio Caboli. Football Browns cornerback Denzel Ward says he wants to remain in Cleveland even after the team traded defensive end Myles Garrett to the Los Angeles Rams on Monday. The number 4 pick in the 2018 draft becomes Cleveland's longest tenured player. That's sports. I'm Seth Everett.
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5: It's a murder investigation now. I'm Carmen Roberts, Fox News. The U.S. Coast Guard search for a missing Florida woman wraps up and now is being investigated as a murder.
6: U.S. officials tell Fox News that the Coast Guard took custody of the couple's dinghy this week from Bahamian authorities, and they tell us this is a key piece of evidence in this murder investigation. Now, U.S. resources were poured into the Bahamas. They were seen focused on locations that haven't been searched before. Ryan Hooker's claim that his wife fell off their dinghy allegedly contradicts cell phone GPS data from the night she went missing. Divers spent a significant amount of time in the area where the couple's sailboat was anchored, as well as an area south of where Brian Hooker told police he landed after rowing overnight. Now, investigators also relied on help from a cadaver dog. Data from infrared cameras on board has also been analyzed for any information.
5: And Fox's Dana Marie McNichol reporting from Marsh Harbor in the Bahamas. Bahamian police briefly took Brian Hooker into custody in April, but released him without charges. Russian authorities say that Ukraine launched an unprecedented attack against St. Petersburg after rejecting an offer for peace talks.
7: This attack comes after Russian President Vladimir Putin rejected an offer from Zelensky to hold a face-to-face meeting to try and end this war. Putin said he glanced at Zelensky's letter, but said he saw no point in meeting with him and that he would only end the war when Russia's goals had been met, meaning Kyiv should abandon efforts to join NATO and give up parts of its territory. Zelensky then responded back, calling it a weak response. Russia continues to spray Ukraine with almost daily attacks, damaging several buildings in the Zaporizhia region. The Ukrainian foreign minister, he's warning Moscow things will only get worse for

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1: Glenn Beck is on.
2: From the Mountain West. Hello, America. This is Glenn Beck. And I can't believe I'm going to say this, but you have to hear me out. You got to hear me in my own defense. Please hear me out. Bernie Sanders is right. Well, kind of. I mean, not about half right. Maybe a quarter right. But right enough to warrant a serious conversation. One that I have had on this program over the last 10 or 12 years multiple times, but I can guarantee you, even if you were listening that day, you didn't listen to this part of the show. You heard that part of the show, but you didn't listen. Guarantee it, because I said at the time, nobody's paying attention to this. It has to be discussed right now before it's too late. But everyone thought AI was sci-fi, robots taking your job, sci-fi. Well, Bernie Sanders came out with a new plan. Wow, sounds tremendous. I'm going to share that with you and show you where he's right and where he's very wrong in 60 seconds. Let's talk about something that matters more every year. 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You don't see them much on television anymore. 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All right, I want to talk to you about one word, and this one word describes almost every argument we are actually having in America. And you'll understand how that works out here in just a minute. But let me give you that one word that is the actual argument for everything. The one word is mine. Let me explain. This has not hit your kitchen table yet, but it will. Please hear me. This will. And if you don't deal with it now, you will be in panic. And the Bernie Sanders of the world are going to give you something that is dressed up in the prettiest language you've ever heard. You want to date that pretty thing like nobody's business. It's all about artificial intelligence, and it's about your data. And underneath all of it is one question. Who owns the future? In the next couple of days, I want to talk to you about energy and these data centers, but I want to talk to you first about what Bernie Sanders said. Now, Bernie Sanders, and I'm give him credit where credit is due. The guy doesn't have a problem. I mean, you know, he took his honeymoon over in the former Soviet Union when it was still the scary Soviet Union. So, I mean, he doesn't have a problem telling you exactly who he is. And he just told us his plan, and he's calling it the American Sovereign Wealth Fund Act. Wow, like a Patriot Act? Now, I happen to speak, you know, political bull crap. So let me translate what that actually means. The government, he's proposing, will take a one-time 50% cut of the biggest AI companies in America. OpenAI, Anthropic, all of them. Okay? And here's the really clever part. He doesn't want it paid in cash. He wants it paid in stock. He wants Washington to own half the company. I warn you, this is going to come from the progressive Republicans as well. We have to say no to this every time. Now, he's pairing this with what he calls a robot tax built on a report out of his own Senate committee warning that AI could wipe out nearly 100 million American jobs in the next 10 years. And that's going to happen. So he wants to fix this in a very generous way because, quote, technology belongs to everyone. Wealth belongs to everyone. The future belongs to everyone. Wow. Sounds like just a hug from Bernie Sanders. Until you ask the one question that nobody really ever wants you to ask. Bernie, when you say everyone, who is everyone? Now watch, because this is where socialists always have a sleight of hand trick. Every time a politician says everyone, watch their hands. Because everyone always turns into a committee or a board or a fund. A handful of people in a building in Washington making decisions for 350 million people who will never know their names. It's the collective. It's the masses. It's the people. And history is stacked with people who claim to speak for the people right until the moment they were deciding everything for each of us and then executing those who didn't go along with the plan. Now, I'm not going to say that that's Bernie Sanders. I'm not going to call him a fascist. I think, you know, calling everybody a fascist or labels is pretty lazy unless they deserve it. Honestly, half the people who throw fascist around couldn't define it if you spotted them the first three letters. So I want to be precise on what fascism is because precision is a strong weapon. The danger here is never goose-stepping soldiers. Okay, that's a cartoon. The real danger is always much quieter. It's structural, and it shows up in every system that has ever gone wrong. It's when people who create value get separated from the value they create. Now, there's lots of ways to define fascism. And most people want to make fascism just about nationalism and anti-Semitism. But that doesn't help on anything. What is that? Fascism is an actual economic system and one the progressives loved until Hitler. Communism is a system where the state owns the mean of production. Okay, so they own all of the factories and everything else. Doesn't work. Fascism also doesn't work, but it works better than communism. And that's where the state partners with corporations and owners. That's it. That's the whole disease in one sentence. When it is socialism or fascism or communism, the rule is the same. The state becomes the owner or a part owner and the referee and the player all at once. And when that happens, you don't get a fairer game. You get a rigged game. It doesn't matter what flag is flying over or what label you want to give it. It doesn't matter what it's called in the textbook. Bernie Sanders calls himself a democratic socialist. Fine, I'll take him at his word, okay? But the mechanism he's describing, Washington holding the stock, Washington steering the harvest, that's the dangerous part you need to watch, not the label, the machine that he wants to build. Okay, so it kills me to say this, but this is something I have been saying for 15 years, and people haven't heard me because the problem seemed like sci-fi, machines and robots taking everybody's job, and nobody paid attention, and AI still is pretty much just some, you know, thing that you just put a question in and it answers it for you. I told you several years ago, we have to talk about AI, the job situation, and UBI. I've said this several times, that we need to discuss the alternatives because UBI is not the answer. But when we get to this point, everybody is going to say, oh, we got to do something. And guys like Bernie Sanders will step up and he'll be half right. Hear me out. Bernie Sanders is half right. He said, you helped build this thing. It's true. You did. For 20 years, you fed it. Every search, every email, every photo, every review you ever wrote at midnight, every click, billions of people poured the single largest collection of human experience ever assembled into these systems. And then a handful of these companies that knew exactly what they were building in the 1990s turned it into some of the most valuable assets in the history of the world. So when somebody stands up and says, hey, the American people had a hand in creating this, they're not wrong. And that question of, hey, wait a minute, you built this on the back of us. What do we get? That's an honest question. But the answer is where people fall off a cliff. Because Bernie Sanders' answer and other people on both sides of the aisle, mark my words, their answer will be take it, tax it, nationalize at least half of it, let Washington hold the keys. And my answer, the American answer, is a word that is older than the Republic itself. Property. Property. The reason why you can't take it from them is because of private property. But wait a minute. What about your property? I want you to think about how this works in every other aspect of your life. In every other corner of your life, somebody strikes oil on your property, under your house, okay? Texans know this. What happens? Well, Washington doesn't seize the oil company. If you're smart, when you bought your house in Texas, you retained the mineral rights. And so if somebody finds oil underneath your land, you get a check. Somebody records your song. Washington doesn't nationalize the record label. You own the song, so you get the royalty. Somebody builds on your patent. Washington doesn't confiscate the factory. You own the patent. You own the invention. So I have one question. Why is it your data, which is the most valuable thing you own, that is the one thing that is the most personal to you, but yet you don't own it? For some reason, property, that intellectual property, doesn't apply here. I want you to know this is not some fever dream I cooked up on a chalkboard. Serious people have been chewing on this for years. People in Silicon Valley, Tea Partier guys, I can't remember his name, Jason something or other, but he's been arguing that your data has dignity and a price. Andrew Yang was on this program 10, 12 years ago saying your data should be your property, and I agree with him. This idea crosses every line that we usually fight across, okay? So how do we come to an answer? The difference is what you do with it, because America is standing at a massive fork in the road. And if you are a true conservative, you need to get ahead of this. So I'm going to give you two paths, Bernie Sanders' path and my path. And I'm going to show you the difference and why Bernie Sanders is dangerous on this and why we have to discuss this and how we can solve an awful lot of our problems by keeping our principles. I'll give you those two paths here in just a second.
0: You know, the host does have to pee every now and then. Glenn Beck will be right back.

0: I can't believe it's been 4 years since the overturn of Roe, but tragically, abortions have continued to rise. Today, the abortion pill accounts for more than 60% of all abortions. Last year alone, over 1.1 million babies lost their lives. 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
0: Okay, so we're at this fork of the road. Now, let me give you two paths. First, Bernie Sanders. Washington takes stock in all of these companies, and then Washington runs a fund. And then Washington decides who benefits and when, and you get to hope that you're on the list. And the citizen becomes the client, and the state becomes the parent. And you just keep getting smaller. Path two, you own your slice. Now, maybe you take it as a dividend, a check. Maybe you take it every year. No agency, no strings, no form to fill out in triplicate. Or maybe you don't spend a dime of it. Maybe you pool it voluntarily with your family or your church or your community, and you let it compound. Okay, you let it grow. You let the markets do the boring, beautiful thing they always do. Turn a little capital into a lot of it over time. So what's the difference between these two stories? Notice what nobody did in that second story. Nobody forced you. Nobody drafted you into somebody else's vision of the country. And that is the entire ballgame. The collective says, we'll decide for you. But freedom says, no, you decide. The collective says the government owns the future and part of it. And freedom says, no, you own the future. The collective says, trust us. Freedom says, trust yourself. Turning your data into a property right is going to be hard. Nobody has fully cracked this code. They don't know how to do it yet. Lawyers are going to get rich either way. But hard has never been an excuse to hand the harvest over to Washington and then have them call it generosity. The founders understood something that we keep forgetting here. The job of government is not to manage your life. It's to protect your right to go and create. You get that thing right. You protect property. You protect the person and free people to build themselves, and everything changes. And that's not a theory. That's the idea that built the most prosperous nation that has ever existed on the planet. And we can do it again. So as you start to see jobs being lost, you hear about these giant companies making billions and billions and trillions of dollars. And it is based on your back, your personal property. I mean, do you have access to all of the information they have on you? They can predict you better than you can. They know what you're going to do before you know what you're going to do, and they can shape you. I want my personal property back. If they want access to it, they can buy it from me. But remember, none of this will come down to a fund or a tax or a 50-page bill that nobody will even read. It comes down to that one word. The first word that every 2-year-old learns, the word that built this country and scares every central planner like Bernie Sanders who has ever lived. And that word is mine. The government is saying that's mine on your behalf. I say, government, get the hell out of the way. That is mine. And I don't give you the right to take anything that is mine and then hold it for me. No. Bernie Sanders is, this is a dangerous idea that changes us fundamentally. Property rights. Get property rights correct on this, and we will solve a ton of problems. And you know what? Jason and I were talking before the show, and I said, they have all of our data, and they are, I mean, look this up. Jason, you should do a Glenn AI. I think I've done enough shows on it to where it could pull this, where I've talked about the death of free will. You don't know if you had the idea or they gave you the idea because they know you so well. They have all your data points. So who's controlling whom? Which, by the way, leads me to a little bit of history here. This is a letter from the White House signed by Lyndon Baines Johnson to the governor of California, Edmund Brown, in 1964, where Brown was saying, hey, we need some investment here because we need to do some high tech stuff. This is the letter that this is the beginning of Silicon Valley. And he's talking about, yes, we've got existing federal programs. We're going to be doing some things in California, blah, blah, blah. This is the beginning of Silicon Valley. The United States government and the CIA in particular funded a lot of Silicon Valley. So again, you do own it. Your tax dollars funded a lot of Silicon Valley. Then we gave them all the information, which is strangely exactly what the CIA has wanted the American people to do and give them forever. Can we stop giving the government more of our stuff? Can we start looking at our intellectual property, who we are, all of our data as mine? It's my property, period. Pay me for it.
2: Glenn Beck. We'll be back.
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0: Oh, every summer, man, I come up here to the Mountain West and I see the news of somebody being gored by a bison. And I cheer for the bison. I really do. And because people go to Yellowstone and they just think, oh, look, it's a park. It's a zoo. Look, it's like Disneyland, except the animals are real, but they act like audio animatronics. They'll never hurt us. Oh, my gosh, you people are so stupid. But I want to continue our conversation on what I was just saying, because we got into the break and Jason, you know, was talking to the insiders and Ricky had some comments on it. This is such an important thing. The data, who owns the data? And this all stems from a press conference that Bernie Sanders had, where he wants the government to get in bed with these AI companies. For the love of little baby Jesus, hear me. Do not allow our government to get deeper in bed with these AI companies. Don't allow them to do it. These AI companies, I don't trust them at all. At all. They have taken and built this entire system on your back. Then they're going to destroy your job. Now, this could be a really good thing, but when you have the best minds in the world saying you're going to have 50, 60% unemployment globally in the next 10 years, you better have a way to have people make money. Well, one of them is your data. I am... Jason, how was it? What was the question you had that got me into the fingerprints? Because I want to pick it up where you were thinking. Because I think most people think like this.
1: About how... Remember? What I was just talking about in the insider chat?
0: Yeah, about how it's not... How it's... You're not that unique. It's the same thing over and over and over again. You were talking about acting.
1: So all new technologies appear like they're just improvements on past... You could call it intellectual property, what people thought, the inventions they did, you know, their theories. And it's usually improved upon by some new technology. Is that not AI? I mean, we've willfully given over every single thing that they have now used to create AI. We've signed it away every time we use Google search or Chrome or any other, you know, application. We've given it away freely. So now they have used that, improved upon that intelligence to allow us to use these tools. How is that any different?
0: But now they are, because it's not exactly stolen. We all went in this, but they had information that we did not have. Okay. Like, for instance, when we traded Manhattan for beads, strings of beads with the Native Americans, we didn't rip them off. That was a fair price to them. They thought they were ripping us off. They said no man can own property. We don't own this property. The great God owns this property. So you want to buy it from us? Sure. How about you give us some of that stuff? They laughed at us. You can't do that. That wasn't part of their culture. Okay. And that's what they asked for. And many times we paid big prices. Later, we paid big, big dollars. We bought Pennsylvania three times from three different tribes. Because one said, well, you just paid them. Well, they stole it from us. And so we paid them. And then the third group came in and said, but they stole it from us. And so we paid them. I mean, that is different. This is something where these people knew exactly what they were building. They knew it in the 80s or in the 90s. They knew what they were. When Google did it, remember, Google didn't take advertising for a while. They were just a search engine for free. And we kept saying, well, why is it? Why is it free? Because you're the product. What they were getting from you was far more valuable. And I talked about it in the 90s. They are studying how the human brain works. And beyond just the human brain, so they can create AI, beyond the human brain, they will then, after they get that, they will look to your specific brain. Okay? So... you can build on all kinds of ideas. I'm a collection. You steal from me, you've stolen twice, at least twice. Okay. I am a collection of my grandfather, my father, Walt Disney, Orson Welles, Michael O'Shea, I'm missing Charlie Brown, all these people, Don Imus, all these people I used to listen to, they shaped me. But I'm none of them. I am my own unique fingerprint. I am different than them. Okay. So I observed them and then I took what I thought was good and I adopted that into me, which makes me unique. What they're doing is they mapped us, okay, and to see how humans think. That's one thing. But now they're taking our data and they're manipulating us because they know specifically. Do you remember the argument was it was all atomized, right? Wasn't that the argument that all the data is atomized? So you don't know who it is. It's not personal. It is personal. They know all of us. They know exactly how we think, which leads you to, again, what I was saying earlier, the death of free will. When these companies are so good at manipulating data and they are motivated by either political motives, financial motives, just their own social motives, the algorithms search you out and go, what is the best way to get that person to do A, B, or C? How do I get them to stand up and put a Black Lives Matter black box on their social media? How do I get them to do that? Well, it was crude in the past, but now it is becoming so subtle that you don't know it. You think you're making a informed choice yourself, but are you? Or have you been manipulated so subtly by these companies that they are pushing you one way or another? It is the combination of the highest tech known to man to the point that most people don't even understand. It's magic to them. They don't even understand what is possible with AI or AGI. Okay? They have no idea. It's the combination of that and propaganda. And then you mix the government with all of their social, one way or the other, right or left, all of their social programs, all of their evil schemes, in my opinion, lots of them are, where they're just going to keep you down. They'll tell you, look at what happened with COVID. Look at how COVID. The government made money because of a public-private partnership. They made money with these pharmaceutical companies. We showed you the evidence. Jason, do you remember what it was? It was not a routing number, but it was the instructions, you know, in the deal that they made with Pfizer and others on how to send them the royalty shares for every vaccine that they made. We showed this on television. We had the documentation. Did you get any of that? Did you get a dime of that? Did you ever hear about any big advancement that we made on your behalf because of that? They hid that. Where'd that money go? Now you want to give Bernie Sanders 50% of these AI companies, which would give them a seat at the table, our government, a seat at the table of these AI companies? Not on your life. Never. Not on your life. You want to talk about power? That is unimaginable power that you'd be giving to the United States government. No, no, no, no. I don't know. Is any of this making sense, Ricky?
2: Yeah, I also think it's interesting that Bernie Sanders, who has historically been very skeptical, putting it nicely, of big tech, is suddenly finding a way to get into bed with them in a way that makes him feel comfortable.
0: Right, because 50%, you have a seat on the board of directors.
2: The and who is you? Is it me, the taxpayer? Like Bernie
0: No, it's Bernie Sanders or whoever the government appoints. Those people will never answer to you. So it will be Bernie Sanders. Can you imagine how far in the rearview mirror we would be if we had politicians on the board of directors of these tech companies where you had a 50% vote and voice in those tech companies on where and what should be done. We will be the Soviet Union making the Zill the worst car ever made overnight. There are so many things wrong with this plan. But he's right about property rights. He's right about the destruction of jobs. He's right. You know, there's, I was going to do a monologue on energy and these data centers. I saw a protest in Logan, Utah about data centers. And I actually, somebody in the car, may have been my son. I think it was my son who was all excited, like, Dad, these guys are absolutely right. And I'm like, no, they're not, son. No, they're not. It feels right. It feels right. And they make good points, but their solution is not right. And that is the problem that we're going to be facing. All of these things are going to come at you screaming down the highway at 100 miles an hour. And you're going to be like, oh my gosh, what about our water? What about our electricity? I'm paying too much. What about my privacy? What about my job? All of these things are going to come screaming down the highway. And unless you know your principles, you're going to be on the wrong side. Because what the signs said, no, water is scarce. Water must be for people first. Energy, our energy prices are already too expensive. Those are absolutely valid concerns. And they have to be addressed. But the principle will tell you, you don't stop progress. You find a way to solve those problems. And you don't solve them. You say, great, you want that land? Here's what you have to do. I have a no unless policy in my life. I can say no to any idea. Somebody can come up and say, hey, blah, blah, blah, blah, blah. Now listen to the idea. Okay. My answer is no, unless you do X, Y, and Z. If you can solve these problems, if you can do these things, then I'm for it. Don't say no. Say no unless. And that's what the protest on all of this stuff need to be about. No, no, no, no. Bernie, no. Unless it's about private property. That negates half of your idea, more than half of your idea. But it gets to the real issue that people are thinking. I'm being screwed here. I'm losing my job. And you've taken all of this stuff from me. And now you've left me with nothing. And you've built it on my back. Okay. No, you're not going to do that unless you solve the private property. No, you're not going to build those data centers unless you solve the electricity and the water problem. And you are creating more than you're taking. Solve those. And I'm in it. Let's stop being against things. Let's be for our principles, because our principles will always lead the way out. All right, back in just a second.
3: Oh, crap.
4: Turns out.
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4: Common sense ain't all that common. But around here, it's still standard equipment. Glenn Beck returns in a minute.
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0: Jason, can you play that clip that you were just telling the insiders about a few minutes ago? Set this up.
1: Which clip?
0: The clip of Canada and what's happening up in Canada.
1: I don't have that. Oh no, that I was setting that. This is the Senate. This is that's what I was talking about. For
0: Sorry. The Senate. Yes. Of what's his name in Connecticut said.
1: Senator from Chris Murphy. Yep.
0: Yeah, Chris Murphy. Listen to what he said and relate this to Canada, gang. Listen to this.
2: I'm actually somebody that believes it's probably time to change the rules of the Senate. So I'm not going to sit here and tell you that I am defending or willing to defend all of the current rules of the Senate. But let's just be clear. Once Republicans have taken the lid off this jar, there's no putting it back. Republicans are now using reconciliation to fund the ongoing appropriations of the government in an area where it was hard to get agreement with Democrats. Democrats are going to do the same thing. Regardless of how the rules change, now Democrats are just going to say, you know what? When we have power, we don't need to negotiate with Republicans over the hard stuff. We don't need your votes because we'll just go fund the government through reconciliation. So you've changed the practice of the Senate here.
0: They've been doing reconciliation now for a while. We haven't had a budget since 2008. Maybe you guys should actually do your job. Maybe that's what should happen. More importantly, look at what he's saying. We're going to change the rules. I'm not even standing here to defend the rules. We're going to change them. More in a minute.
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0: Picture this. You wake up with a spring in your step. You're refreshed, ready to go. You breeze through your day with a to-do list, and you still have energy left over when the family gets home at night.